Did you say smile?

Where was I?

Thank you, bro. Clap your hands, everybody. We're live from the farm.

Thank you. Thank you very much. May I say again what a great, great pleasure it is for me to be back in your country to have the privilege of sharing my music with you. And again, how honored we are at the presence of the Crown Prince and Princess. May we do one last song, Sunshine on My Shoulders? Sing it with me.

0: when I was a kid,
1: the world was as big as my imagination, which is pretty big. Only it was imaginary. We send our love from Earth. We're going to transmit to these two astronauts who are up about 220 miles up there somewhere.
0: And I said, you know, one day there's going to be spaceships up there orbiting the Earth. Then if I said, I'm going to sing for the people up there, and I'm going to meet the crews, well, they would have locked me up right there.
2: We consider you an explorer just as we are, and we're all targeted toward the same thing, and that's ensuring a bright future for the young people in our planet.
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2: We would like to say good evening to you all in Anaheim, California.
1: It is this world of ambition and imagination.
0: You can't imagine, you know, what's going to happen in your future. So much has happened since those days.
5: Paul seems so aware of the journey he's taking.
6: It transcends age and it transcends boundaries.
7: It does tap into your heart. It does grab something in everybody.
8: I looked at his face, and it really tells a story. Everything about his life is on his face.
9: When you watch him, it is your life. You know, it is your life, but you hold it up.
1: We're all in this together. It's not an us and them situation, it's all us. That's why we call the tour the Us Tour. It's like if you're a family and you're giving a party.

0: And this is the US tour, because it's about us, it's about us, it's about us all together. We're all in this together.
1: Hey, good morning, everybody. It's beautiful all day.
2: Sunday morning, Q1043. Good morning, Paul McCartney.
3: Hiya, how are you?
4: How are you?
3: I'm all right, thanks, yeah.
5: Paul McCartney, this is the biggest thrill of my life.
3: Yeah, I'm just driving in to the gig. How you doing?
4: We're not worthy!
6: This is a man so excited to see you in concert tonight, Paul. We can't wait.
3: I'm just on the radio. Let's talk now.
6: Can you tell we're excited to see you, Paul?
3: You know what? I'm getting the feeling.
2: One of the greatest shows I've ever seen, last night at the Garden. Paul McCartney and the band, who is just at the top of his game.
3: Songs take on a new thing when you play them live to an audience.
2: As good as it gets, and wow.
3: We had a lot of fun, actually. The crowd was sensational.

0: 24th Lynn Road. Many of my formative years were spent at the house.
1: I think Paul was completely modeled by his mother and father.
2: They gave me great support growing up.
1: He had a sense for the straight and narrow and never left it.
2: My dad was a cotton salesman, and my mom was a nurse. Their values were very strong. They gave me a good set of rules. I didn't listen to all of them, as you don't, you know, you're teenage. But eventually, they've been the rules that I've lived by. I don't really think that I showed any sort of startling promise. I can't remember anyone sort of saying, hey, this guy's a bit of a prodigy. I think I started to imagine there was more out there than my narrow little sphere of reference. We thought we were just getting into it to earn a few bob, to, you know, be famous. But in actual fact, something much more important has happened.
3: They changed popular music forever.
4: They gave everybody the license to go someplace else.
2: That was a particularly big world of energy that I wanted to plug into.
3: All these years he's been out on his own, always growing. There's something about him that's changeless, and it's profoundly appealing to people.

He's an American icon. He means something to us, and we feel like that we have at least a small claim on him. I was in the Staples Center in Los Angeles when he sang, and it was amazing. The whole generation of young people, virtually everybody in the audience was much younger than me, and they were just as into it as I was.

0: This is for you.
1: This is the only tour. Yeah, there's touring and touring, you know. McCartney's very special.
2: Now it's the tour. We call it the US tour. Us tour, not US tour.
3: This is probably the best crew I've ever worked with. And it's always fun being around people that you can laugh and joke and, you know, let your hair down, so to speak.
4: Yeah, it all comes from the top with Paul. It's very much hands-on with everybody. Makes everybody feel involved in the team. Just radiates from there, really.
3: It is us.
5: Us Tour is very much bidding for this one, for secret reasons, too. I mean, there are a lot of secret relationships. Two guys just got married last night on the crew. I think four caterers fell in love out here. It's a very Us Tour.

For me, it's a fantastic thing because really I just started off wanting to do my job, and I love music, so I was in a band and that became the Beatles. And because it was such a phenomenon, it rose us to levels of great fame, which were kind of difficult to deal with in a way, because it's a bit embarrassing. Suddenly you're not just the guy you think you are, you're the person they think you are as well. And sometimes you say, look, I'm just ordinary, you know, I'm just lucky, I write some songs you like. No, you're not. Oh, yeah.

0: good times and through bad. This man's music has been there.
1: He's given spirit and life to so many people through his music. It's an extraordinary accomplishment to come from just one person.
2: His music is a unifying force because he is.
3: Music is a very powerful healing device because it's part of who we are as humans. Music is the universal language.
4: You can't define that. You can't define where it comes from.
5: Why do these combinations of vibrations, why do they affect us so much? How can they really affect our emotions? It's just so special, and it's something to do with the words, it's something to do with the chord changes. I love that. I really love that about what I do.

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0: There's families that come to the show. I can relate to them. It's quite emotional for me. The idea that they're all pulling together, all these generations.
1: Kind of the sweetest thing once a student said to me, his name was John Paul, and he said, my father named me after the Beatles, and right now we're going through a very difficult time. And he said, I thought if I took this class, I would be able to maybe have something to talk and have in common with my father and be able to get on slightly better terms with him.
2: For families who have felt fracture, who have felt divisiveness, this is an opportunity to come together under the banner of not only great music, but of music that makes us, when we leave, feel like the world can be the place we want it to be.

0: humanitarian, a living legend. Ladies and gentlemen, Sir Paul McCartney.
1: Take it down. Yeah, baby, shake. All you gotta do is just stand in one spot. Wiggle around just a little bit. Oh, shake it all right. Shake it, baby, shake. Oh, shake it, baby, shake.
2: Beyonce.
1: Oh, you go.
2: Genius writing, genius recording. Just ahead of his time.
3: You're doing it again.
4: Yeah, we're doing it again.
3: I'm checking it,
4: bro.
5: That's the most fun I had in a couple of months.
6: You toast them with us too. It was really good. If you stood up and said this, that was really good. Really proud I did that. Yes.
2: Yes. Showtime.
7: Apparently, in the old Shakespeare days, the guys used to go on stage and there'd be royalty, like, on stage. And they said to each other, break leg.
8: I like that.
7: Break leg.
9: To me, that's everything.
10: I don't sing that one.
11: I had this overwhelming sense that somehow, through this incredibly easy stage manner, there is a humility that really betrays his incredible celebrity, that somewhere deep down inside him, he must know how important he is to people like me, just another guy that went out and bought a ticket to see him in concert.
12: You know, certain songs touch you, and you bond with those songs and love them, and then to see him that close and look him right in the eyes and he's talking to you, it's overwhelming, life-changing.

0: You know, I'm getting that feeling again, like we're going to have a little bit of fun here tonight. Okay, you will see mysteriously arriving behind me a piano. And before this piano arrives, there is a big hole. And on the second night of this tour, I forgot there was a big hole. And I was chatting away to the audience, I was holding my bass, and I fell backwards into the big hole. Ooh. Yeah. And you know, everything goes into slow motion when that happens. And I'm just, I know I'm going, and I've lost it. So I'm going backwards, and I can just remember thinking, how deep is this hole? Okay, there's a big hole in the stage, and I just fell into it.
1: Rock and roll.
0: We've been expecting this to happen.
1: Yep.
0: And it happened in Tampa.
1: You saw it first. Ow! Yeah.
0: It's okay. It's filled now.
1: Good times. One, two, three, four.

0: you come to work, if you've got a good team that you can relate to and you can enjoy it, then it's us.
1: Well, we have really got the best team, yeah. And the thing is, it's grown up through the years.
2: Well done. Well, day of jolly good fellows.
1: You keep coming back.
3: Fools. I've warned them.
1: You know, I do my show, I get this beautiful feedback, I get a great feeling, I feel that all my people feel great.
2: Speech, speech, great thing, a better place to be. This plane, you guys, you're keeping me young.
1: They know what the vibe is. We're all trying to just give that audience something to remember.

0: guy looked at me.
1: He did.
0: Sorry, I had someone do eye contact there. That guy there.
2: That man there. He's been.
3: I have my retina burner with me. So
0: I well remember writing this next song in the front parlour of our little council house in Liverpool, looking through the lace curtains onto the road, 24th Lune Road.

0: When the Discovery space mission went up to the International Space Station, it was a very historic mission. We're very proud to say that on the morning that NASA actually told them that they were cleared to re-enter into the Earth's atmosphere and come home, they actually woke them up with one of our songs. So it sounded something like this.
1: Good morning, Discovery. And the wake-up music this morning just about says it all. It's a day for sunshine, and it's a day for feet on the ground.
2: Thanks, Shannon. We sure hope that we get our feet on the ground today.
1: And we do too, Wendy.

0: listen, we got a surprise for you tonight. Ladies and gentlemen, welcome the crew of the Discovery Imperfect.
1: Well, this was fantastic. They walked on as proud as punch, you know, all looking great. And I could see by the expression on their faces, they were really buzzing as well as us. I was so excited. And I must say, as I went along the line and sort of thanked them all, I must say, when I got to Wendy, she was welling up. She was pretty emotional. Because it was a really emotional moment, you know, suddenly, there they were, not only back on Earth, but like wrapping up this whole story on stage with us. That was great. There was the Discovery crew. Yeah, man. It was fabulous.
2: You know, one of the interesting things that happens when you get out on a tour, people start bringing signs. And, you know, when you're doing a new song like that, you're trying to concentrate on the chords and the melody and the words and putting it all together, trying to stay focused. And then a sign will appear. And you're drawn to it. You've got to look at it, you know. And your mind splits in two, and one half of your mind is saying, don't look at it, don't look at it, focus, chords, words, keep going, think, don't you? But the other half of your mind's going, yeah, go on, look at it, read it, what's it, what's it? And so you do. So, I tell you, it's not easy, though, trying to put it all together, and you're looking up the sign here. My mother saw you at Candlestick Park. Day breaks, your mind aches, you find that all the words of kindness linger on, and she don't love and need you.

0: How was school?
1: Jenny.
0: Hi, Jim.
2: Hi,
0: Jim. Rocky, come here,
3: Rocky.
2: Hi, Lucy, come on.
3: Sarah,
4: Lucy.
3: We're just in here talking about Paul McCartney.
0: Jim Seals
4: is the man.
0: That's why we have him here with us today in our kitchen. Just so we can touch him.
4: Yeah.
0: If we met him in person, we wouldn't really actually touch him that much.
3: Well, we're a Beatle family.
0: Yeah.
5: Good taste.
3: It's amazing. Is he still singing in the same key? They say
6: same
3: that
6: original
3: still
6: key.
3: In the original
6: yep.
3: key.
5: Really?
3: That
0: yeah.
3: is nuts.
4: He sounds better with age.
3: If there's been any influence in my life other than, you know, my family and my religion, it's been Paul McCartney.
7: Bing, bing, Maxwell's silver hair came down on his head.
3: Wouldn't it just be nice to say thanks?
0: Yeah.
3: That's all. I don't even want to say, you know, Paul, I love you, and you know, let me tell you about my life, because I'm sure everybody feels that he's, you know, their best friend and that they know him so well, but to just be able to say thank you.
0: Those girls screaming and crying in the old Beatle videos, they're just crying, they're screaming, and it's like, I went to the concert and I was like, you know, like trying to hold back my tears, but you can't
3: it's
0: help
3: so
0: it.
3: Powerful.
0: You just get, it's
4: yeah,
0: so powerful.
4: And let's face it. He still looks good too, doesn't he?
0: He's still hot.
4: We're ready to go.
0: We're ready to see Paul.
4: Yeah.
0: All right, let's go. You think they'll figure out where we're going with our shirts on?
6: It's like the classical music of our time, you know?
8: He doesn't condescend to his audience. He really embraces them. He's happy to see grandparents in that audience. He's happy to see six-year-olds. He doesn't deny them his music. He's not egotistical about what he's created to the point that it is supposed to be.

0: sophisticated.
1: Paul McCartney does not laugh at you for having that nostalgia. You know, he doesn't scorn it. He endorses it, loves it, and he's the greatest ringleader, you know?
2: You see multiple generations of people crying, singing along with the entire concert. Not one or two songs, the entire concert. That's a profound thing right there.

0: have a traveling crew of around 70 guys.
1: Watch out for the workers.
2: He's right up front. He's a very personal guy. He's very accessible to the crew and always wants to know all the guys' names and the gals, and he sets the tone.
0: We come in and mark the floors at 7 a.m. Then 8 o'clock, we do a full-on load-in. Everybody has their job. Everybody comes together, gets it done.
3: Good down here.
4: Straight up.
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0: Technology makes things easier and hotter all at the same time.
6: Hey, Rick, feel power, new button stick.
0: The stage is pretty cool. A lot of engineering and a lot of advanced work goes into these shows.
7: We're good.
0: The stage usually rolls into place, and within 5 hours...
2: I get the show clock running, get everybody into their show mode, and make sure everybody's in their positions. We get rolling, and then I'm there, not too far from the deck. We keep an eye on everything during the show, make sure nothing goes wrong.

0: History gives us artists. Only once in a while of that caliber, where they can bridge generations, they can bridge continents. When I think of Paul McCartney and I think of his legacy, I think of Bach, how Bach was the culmination of a Baroque period, how Beethoven single-handedly changed us from classical to romantic. And then you have the whole concept of Paul McCartney and his legacy, where he took us to the ultimate of pop music in the 60s and 70s, and then he changed it. And what's amazing is that he changes it in such a way that it's reflective of the society that we all live in. And as we grow and we all relate to that society, and you get us into this concert venue, he touches upon different parts of that society. The society when we were young, when we were middle-aged, and when we were older. And it's cross-cultural, it's cross-generational, it's an amazing event.
1: Penny Lane, there is a barber showing photographs.

0: This is the kind of way I want to travel at home. I just don't like rush hour, and I like these guys. I want 6 motorcycle cops with me at all times.
1: Greetings, St. Paul! Greetings, New York City! DC! It's Detroit City!
0: Commuting, the same as what everyone does, only we commute by plane.
2: There are 7 levels.
3: 7 levels to this tour.
4: You've been tooling around that thing today.
5: I smell very hot drinks.
6: You've got a valet parking job now.
4: Bit of extra.
0: It's a bit of an indoors existence that you know, inside a car, inside the hall, inside the hotel. And I keep sort of thinking, logically looking at it, I should be sort of fed up with it. And it should be getting harder. But it isn't. And I suppose some of the reasons are, like you say, the transport, hotels are better. Dressing rooms much cosier than it ever was. But I don't think it is that. I think it just is that I still have a passion for what I do. And when we get it right with this band, it sounds really good.

0: has this special, unique gift that he captures somehow the essence of what human beings have to go through, because he himself is a great human being. You know, it has to come from a person who has that kind of caring about humanity in his heart.
1: Let it be. And in my hour of darkness, she is standing right in front of me.
2: I do believe, truthfully, that music does heal.
3: It actually acts upon the biological processes of the person.
4: Certain notes make you feel better. Certain combinations of tones make you feel better.
3: Heart rate will change. Brain waves change.
4: There's McCartney's calling card. That's his trademark. It's all of these pitches that just keep swirling out, and they make us feel good.
3: It's part of who we are as humans. When you think of the human body, first of all, everything about us is musical. Our heart rate is rhythm. Our brains are rhythm. Our breath is rhythm. Music is a very powerful healing device.
1: Music is an amazing thing. How it can be uplifting, how it can be soothing, how it can totally change your energy, how it can make you feel better when you feel bad.

0: The mind is the most powerful thing that we have. When the mind shifts with the music, the possibilities with the music are endless.
1: You know, 8546.
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3: Got 13 minutes to LOS.
4: Space program, we have what we call wake-up music. Today's going to be the first time that we've ever done that live from a concert to space.
5: Talk about bringing people together. I mean, this was actually talking to two guys who were orbiting the Earth over 200 miles above us, and we were actually just going to talk to them as if they were on the end of a telephone line.
6: They should be waking up right about now.
7: As you probably know, we're going to do something really special tonight. We're going to transmit to these two astronauts who are up in the International Space Station right now, about 220 miles up there somewhere. Are you ready?
8: Looks like ISS would be just off the coast, west of California, Anaheim.
9: A couple of clocks with the timeline for the crew. The AO event is actually the countdown clock to this McCartney event.
10: The dish antenna slews. It follows the satellites as we orbit the Earth at 5 miles per second. Tracks to a series of communication satellites that NASA runs. So we blend it all together and get it patched up to the particular client, in this case, Paul McCartney and the audience in Anaheim.
7: It was so cool, you know, for me to be able to, we were all excited. You know, my whole crew, we got about 140 guys working here, and girls. And everyone was, we were really excited about this. You know, it's a big thing for us.
10: This is very cool. They're actually pumping the video into McCartney's teleprompter on the stage. It's their producers who will, okay. Who will pump it out to the big screens at the venue.
9: Okay.
11: 2 minutes, Scott Chase, that's 2 minutes. Let me know if he can take it. I'll give you all systems go.
12: And station, this is Houston on one. Video looks good. 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
12: And Bill, we read you loud and clear on Space to Ground Two. How us?
2: Loud and clear.
13: They could look out the window. And see the concert. Good view.
14: Fantastic.
10: We will be live to 22,000 people.

0: Tony 2000 screaming.
1: Yeah. That was very exciting because people at NASA, you know, were split second timing and talking to the space station, talking to us. And really all I had was a guy in the pit. He's got a card. So it says, 6 minutes left. I'm going, we are so high tech. I love us.
0: We're good to go.
2: We are going to go now to the International Space Station. Check it out. Here we go.
3: There they are. Yay.
2: Bill and Valeri, we have a greeting for you from all the audience here. We'd like to wake you up with a little bit of English tea. Here we go. Would you care to sit with me for a cup of English tea?

0: I guess even now you've become an author, and we're all targeted towards the same thing, and that's ensuring a bright future for the young people in our planet.
1: Okay, well, I think we all go along with that, Bill. We wish you all the very best for the rest of your mission. I tell you what, just before we go, could we see another of those somersaults?
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0: from having Beatles in every room. I got a concert in Detroit on the 14th and in Columbus on the 22nd. I'm going to Las Vegas November 26th. So we're getting into McCartney mode. We'll worry about retirement a little bit later.
1: It's not like it's just adults music or just kids music.
2: It's for everybody.
3: Okay, so here's your new Chaos in Columbus t-shirts. And Ashley, this one is yours, so you'll see.
4: Line up.
5: Isn't it nice? It's six grandkids work out. Yeah,
3: all
5: to
3: of this
5: six
3: is
5: letters.
3: His drawing.
6: Going to Paul McCartney!
7: Woo!
6: Woo!
7: Okay.
0: We're here for a McCartney concert.
8: Left out of my driveway.
0: Yeah. Thank you very much. I appreciate it.
5: Here's a workstation right here, guys.
0: All right.
3: I put it together, you glue it, okay?
1: Get that a little wet, it'll come off.
9: Make sure me is in the middle.
10: I'm on my second.
5: You're on your second already?
10: Yep.
3: I got two of them ready to go right here.
10: Help.
5: And you gotta make sure that you can just flip it.
3: Practice. You practice.
10: All right, we're done.
11: I know we're going there. Are we going to eat supper?
7: Which one is it?
5: There's a few things in life we're going to skip, and supper's one of them.
0: Grandma and I will be on either end of you guys.
5: Chaos.
12: Yes.
13: I'm so excited.
12: I love you.
0: We have three generations. Three generations.
3: Our children and our grandchildren.
14: Who's going to introduce nobody? I am.
15: There you go.
7: Dan.
15: How are you doing?
7: Oh my
3: God. Oh my God.
15: Just came in to say hi. How you doing?
7: You just don't know what this means to my husband.
15: Oh.
7: You just don't know.
14: Yeah, I do. Is this your husband?
7: Yes.
14: All right. How did I guess? Thought we'd come in and just surprise you.
10: Yeah, you get through
7: the surprise.
14: Is that all yet?
7: Yeah.
14: Enough of you.
7: I think that's it.
14: Good to see you tonight. Yeah, I hope you enjoy yourselves
0: excellent
14: tonight.
0: Show.
14: Okay?
0: We saw you in Detroit.
14: Thank you very much. Look after it. Oh, you did?
7: Yes.
0: Yeah, Dan and I went to Detroit.
3: We were in Detroit last week.
7: They're gonna be in
3: and
7: Vegas.
3: We're going to see you in Vegas.
14: Are you?
3: We'll be in Vegas.
14: Let's party.
3: Okay.
14: Whoa. My kids.
7: My
3: thank you.
14: Bye.
3: Thank you.
7: Thank you.
14: All right, see you. Bye-bye.
7: Are we on the side?
5: Lord, I am now ready to go.

in the audience watching the show was fantastic. And I was thinking to myself, why is he doing this? It occurred to me that he probably wanted to give some of us older people a chance to experience the performance of these songs by the guy that wrote them, maybe for the last time in our lives, and to give young people a chance for the first time in their lives, maybe the only time in their lives, to actually hear these songs by the person that wrote them. That really made me think of what it must have been like at a performance in a park on a Sunday to hear Bach playing his work on a harpsichord. You know, it was pretty great.

0: like him. A nice fella. Can you imagine if he wasn't? Bummer, then I have to pretend like he's nice. Maybe it's an act. Maybe he's not that nice.
1: We did have trouble, however, with the report of a girl in one of their rooms, that of Paul McCartney. They told us that Minneapolis was a very narrow-minded town, as were its police officials, and that other cities had been very tolerant to the parties that they had held in their rooms. One of their group with a British accent told me that they would never come back to Minneapolis, and I remarked to him that if they did not come, it would be too soon for me. This is a typical traveling troupe, much like you have with a circus, and that they are here today and they are gone tomorrow.

Paul has written songs that went through some instruments that were documented, recorded, and then sold and marketed on tangible, you know, objects. But this music, his ideas, have transcended that and gone, and now they live inside of people's minds and their souls, so that now it can't die. It's immortal. It's going to keep moving forward. When you can do that, if a songwriter can do that, yes, that's a divine intervention. That's spirituality right there. Yesterday.

People have sung and talked about love, about peace, understanding, and people have talked about that for thousands of years. And I think whenever you get it, I think it works. We're at the moment, I think, you know, in particularly hard times, but I sort of think that that's part of the story, and that people's strength and people's humanity and people's common sense is going to prevail.

You want to get back? I want to get back. Let's get back. I'll get back, Loretta. Your mom is waiting for you.

0: for a person like Paul McCartney, who's been an icon now for more than 40 years, he's been able to reach an enormous percentage of the world's people with a message that is universal. So many of his greatest songs are about personal experiences people can identify with, or emotions that are positive and good that we all ought to share.
1: How could anybody be angry at someone after that show? It just was such a powerful vibe.
2: I felt spiritually uplifted as I hadn't maybe ever been at a concert.
3: Just opening the floodgates emotionally and creatively and artistically and saying, let's all celebrate this together. And I mean it. I mean these songs. That's what I get seeing McCartney.
4: It's a visceral connection that can bring tears to your eyes, and you don't know why, inside emotion.

0: emotionally, there's no doubt what it means.
1: I think what makes Paul McCartney happier than anything is to see someone somewhere tapping their toes to something that he's written. And people like that bring joy to the world. I would assume that he's a man whose heart is filled with joy as well because of that.

0: He's given us a great gift, his lifetime of music and his generosity of spirit are a perfect blend, I think, for what the world needs today.
1: I think it's basically the same thing, that there's more than just this to our existence. Couldn't put a finger on it. I don't think I really would want to. It gives me faith that we're not just a bunch of mindless creatures stuck in this machine marched through the world, that we've got a great humanity and that a lot of us think alike. We have a lot in common with each other.

0: I stayed in my room for about 3.5 years. It was like, all I could see were these walls and that ceiling and that, and this bed and this chest here, this chest of mine, you know, I could see that chest and I could smell my cologne and everything. But I mean, other than that, that was really what life was all about for me, you know, staying in bed. I mean, I was hiding away from everything and anything, and it was just one big hideaway, you know.
1: He's very sensitive. He's not your social type. It's very simple, and that's why everyone thought he'd be a recluse, or thinks he is a recluse, just because he liked to stay in. There's nothing special about staying in the house. I don't know. He just wanted to. He's crazy. Listen, with his money, he could do anything he wants.
2: The Beach Boys, and I was their music teacher 20-some years ago, were average, red-blooded American young boys. They had their problems. Sometimes Carl and his brother were not in class when they're supposed to be. Brian was out doing things. In his class, he often did things that he wasn't supposed to be. There's a story about it. He wrote a composition for me, and it turned out to be surfing. Well, that surfing composition got an F, but it made $1 million.
0: In high school, I took a course in music writing where you learn to write the notes on the, like, there's a F-A-C-E.
2: There was a composition that Brian wrote called Be True to Your School, and in the middle of that happens to be the school fight song that we used to use called Scarlet and Gold.

0: we're a family. I mean, a family to me, okay, three brothers, Brian, Dennis, and Carl, a cousin, Mike Love, and our good friend, El Jardine. So that's a family to me.
1: Our father loved the music so much that he gave up his business. He put all his money into the group, and he really legitimately loved it.
0: I was never scared of my brothers. I was scared of my dad, though, I'll tell you that.
2: His presence was very big. He burst into a room, you know, and beat everyone up.
0: He scared off most of his friends because he was a little bit too, hey, how are you there, you know? And he was like, hey, come on in, you know?

Friday nights, he get his paycheck. He worked at Air Research. So the three of us would be in the backseat singing away. And that's the birth of the three brothers singing together at an early age. And there were moments when we'd be singing harmony together that my father would just fall down crying with joy.

0: I just believe there's a God up there that told me that I'm supposed to be doing this kind of stuff. That's all.
1: We're trying to establish credibility for the human flight. That's really what it's all about.
0: Well, I'm up on that airplane, man. I just get around.

0: Yeah, I have a motive in being here. I don't enjoy standing in the sun and looking like a Ricketts reject. I don't surf. But I came to California at the time when the Beach Boys surfaced.
1: I wrote with Van Dyke Parks more than anyone else. He's my favorite collaborator.
0: I mean, I've recently met some Beatles, the individuals, and I hold nothing against them. They're handsome, but they're also transcontinental. That's too much for me. I like the fact that, you know, one time Dennis Wilson, who could take me by storm like a straw in the wind, but I'll tell you this, I don't mean to characterize this guy. He's got a lot of meat. But Dennis came back from a tour in England, and everybody was making fun of him. He said he had tennies on and striped shirts, and it's almost like there was a point when the Beach Boys would deny that they were ever at the beach, you know, where the land comes down to the water.
1: Well, in a sense, the spotlight was on Dennis. The first few years, he was the sex symbol of the group. So a lot of us had to take it we had to take it right where it hurts, you know. It's a mob the stage. Look out, get out of the way. We want Dennis, you know.
2: This is

all music passes with me, but the Beach Boys, I like because of their essential modesty. Probably because they've been through the fire at least twice. They're well-rooted and unashamed. And that's a very unorthodox view. But actually, it's really church people.

0: I felt that when I wrote something that I wasn't living, that it wasn't truly authentic, but the writer knows what he's writing about usually. So the writer really knows what he's saying when he says that they'll be wearing their baggies, you know, and Huarache sandals too, because I knew what was happening.
1: I've been skateboarding for about 2 years. I enter a lot of contests, about 15, won about 9 first places. This is Lonnie Toff doing a bull ride. Gordy doing a backside off the lip. Riding in tiles is one of the ultimate things, riding a pool. Whew, that was hot. Off the lip, backside, Lonnie. Hardly anybody gets hurt doing this, unless like they don't know what they're doing. But usually like these people, they hardly fall. So skateboarding is nationwide. They do it back east, Hawaii. But I think California is where the best skaters are, because this is where it originally came from.
0: When skateboarding first started about 10 years ago, I was national champion for a while. Since then, I've been surfing for about

And I live in my camper. It's really easy to go where I want to go. I just travel up and down the coast looking for the waves. And when the surf's not up, I just play my guitar. Me and my girlfriend Aaron, we just lay on the beach, you know, play around a little bit.

0: Yes, may I help you?
1: Is there a Brian Wilson here?
0: Yeah, he's upstairs in his room. Why?
1: We got a citation for him, ma'am. Excuse me.
2: We'll find him.
1: Thank you. Certainly is nice up here in Bel Air.
2: Mm-hmm.
1: A lot cooler up here than it is downtown. Are you Brian Wilson?
3: Yes, I am.
4: Good afternoon, Mr. Wilson. We're from the Highway Patrol, Surf Squad.
5: Hello.
1: Brian, we have a citation here for you, sir, under Section 936A of the California Catch-a-Wave Statute. Brian, you're in violation of paragraph 12. Failing to surf, neglecting to use a state beach for surfing purposes, and otherwise avoiding surfboards, surfing, and surf.
3: Surfing? I don't want to go surfing. Now, look, you guys, I'm not going. You get your hair wet, you get sand in your shoes. Okay, I'm not going.
4: Come on, Brian. Let's go surfing now.
1: Everybody's learning how. Come on a safari with us.
4: Let's go.
3: Let's go. All right. Okay, let's go. Let's go surfing.
1: Come on.

0: Welcome to the 1976 version of our Dream Girl pageant. Thank you, Susan. Thank you. Susan Seaton. Miss Belmont.
1: Would you give her an 80 for the one that you feel is the absolute best?
0: The theme this year is the Star-Spangled Fiesta.

touring is really a fast business. It's when we're on stage, it looks like it's we're singing and playing around, and it's a real easygoing type of deal. And it's really the cream of the whole business. It's just fun to get up on stage, but if you experience wildlife and nature at its inception, you know, here in this very wild country, and you begin to understand what survival is really all about. It's not something we can all do either. Some of us are cut out for it. 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
1: 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The revolution is still incomplete, and the Beach Boys handle it well. Like sugar tastes just as sweet, no matter what you call it. And like I say, if they don't know what they're doing, if they're half-cocked, I'd like to be half-cocked to think the way they do.

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That didn't hurt.

I love y'all. 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Thank you. My wife wrote Ring of Fire, June Carter. She'll be out a little bit later. When I started in 1955, there weren't drums on country music records at the time, and I liked the snare drum that W.S. Holland played. He was with Carl Perkins. And he played drums on the original recording of Blue Suede Shoes with Carl Perkins and all those great. He left Carl in, he left Carl in 1958. He's been with me ever since, 35 years. There weren't drums on country records, but like I said, I like the sound of the snare drum, so here's what I did on the first Sun Records session. I put the paper in the strings of the guitar, wrinkled it up so it wouldn't fall out. Then I had my snare drum. That's Bob Wooten on lead guitar, Dave Rowe on upright bass. Here's us in 55.

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I walk the line because you're mine.

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Oh, this is my son, John Carter. John Carter. I got a new album out. It's called American Recordings. And it's for the American Recording Company, and it was recorded in America.

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All of the songs on the album are just me and the guitar. I call the album Painfully Honest. And the theme of the album is sin and redemption. And slices of life as I've known it. And pretty dark songs. You know, it's kind of like my closet. Open me up. It's pretty dark in there. Here's a song I wrote. 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

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And somebody else I got to introduce, too. My lady's here tonight. But here's this, you know, I said the theme of the album is kind of like sin and redemption. Well, this is kind of the dark side. This is the sin side, and I've always felt like that there's a war going on inside of me, like most people, I guess. The good fighting against the evil. I thank God for redemption, though, or I wouldn't be here. But this song is about the beast in me.

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Thank you. My favorite part of the show is right here, right now, though. Here's June Carter.

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Thank you very much for inviting me. I would like to sing one song with John this evening and leave you with this. It is a song.

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He didn't think that was too funny either. But I said, "I'm just looking for my baby." 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And I said, "I got a bad baby."

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I'm anxious to see Dwight Yoakam myself. He's one of my favorites. I think he's just great. Here's a song I recorded. It wasn't on the album, but I came over just singing for you. Let me have the other guitar. Sometimes even I can tell that my guitar's out of tune. Even I. This is one I used on the record. It sounds better. People ask why I wear black. It's to sweat and stay warm. It's been something seeing you again. And in this time we've had to spend, you've been so good to be around. I thank you for that

I thank you for that special thrill. Keeps me going on until the next time I'm in town. Good night, God bless you. I love you, folks.

Hey, hey, hey! Thank you very much. Good evening, everybody. And let's see what happens now.

Ladies and gentlemen, please welcome from Gambia, West Africa, please welcome the amazing Mr. Jode Camara.

Gilde Camera. It's a... yeah, it's as a sensational spaceship as... And Gilde decided about a year or so ago that we were so familiar as a kind of cooperative that I became his uncle, which I'm very pleased about because I haven't got enough nephews. And so we're the sensational spaceship as time moves on. And today is the 8th of September. It's just short of 46 years since I first played here. And all aboard, yeah. I learned that from Tom Jones. I saw him not long ago. He tells everybody how old he is. What a, I mean, really, should you do that? I don't think so, but I think you gotta keep that under your hat, Tom. Or helmet, at least. So we got a record coming out all of today, and it was a big moment for us because we've been very nervous. We've been in the waiting room for a long time, and a lot of pacing up and down. And this is, in the old days, they used to call it a single. I think that's a very good state of being, but I don't know whether it actually adds up to much as far as a 7-inch single. This is called Rainbow. Thank you. Let's put an end to that.

Thank you.

on mandolin, electric guitar, backing vocals and percussion. Please give a big warm welcome again to the great Justin Adams here. On electric guitar, on mandolin, on... I'm going to say it in a bit. I don't want to say this after where I've been. Banjo and some other stuff from Liverpool, the king of psychedelica. We welcome Skin Tyson. And on keyboards and Moog and organ and backing vocals and percussion and backing vocals and... Yeah, you got it. Johnny Baggett. The king of Bristol.

0: Why? It's very difficult.
1: Okay, that's fine by me. Okay. This is a song by...
0: This is not a song from our new records. This is the pensive side of us. It's all pensive, really. It's called Pocket Full of Golden.

Hey, hey, hey! Well, that wouldn't be possible without the amazing talents from the East End of London, from the Vortex jazz scene, from the places where people don't go. But you can, at a reduced rate, please welcome the great drumming and skills tonight of the newly married and quite tired David Smith. On bass guitar and backing vocals and upright guitar and guitar and pedals from Bristol, England. From Bristol, actually, because we're already in England. Please welcome Mr. Billy Fuller. Well, thank you. When I was at school, back just before I played here, the first time, we all used to hang out with the beatniks. It was a short night, because after a couple of cigarettes, nobody knew what was going on, but we were very lucky to be exposed to some great music from the Mississippi Delta and from guys who became, I guess, the kind of cornerstone for that period of time that I was growing up. And I was lucky to see Son House and Sleepy John Estes and Sonny Boy Williamson and a lot of people who traveled through Europe and who were absolutely startled by the reception that they got then, coming from almost being sort of found again after their highlight period in the early 30s and 40s. There was a guy that I saw that really got it for me, and if you YouTube him, it's amazing. His Sky Songs, that's the songs of Bukka White. This is a song that I think we'll always do until we split up and reform. It's called Fixin' to Die.

Justin Adams there. 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

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I got a brand new house on the roadside.

Hey, Justin Adams, Skin Tyson, Billy Fuller, Dave Smith, Johnny Baggett, and somewhere Joel Day, camera. Hey, actually, Joel Day, he's on. Should he be here now? He's going to come in a minute. Professional, they're too professional. That is another song from 1928. It's the first track on our new record, and it's called Little Maggie.

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Wonderful. Nice to be in the halls again. See you soon. 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Space Shifters.

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0: 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Ladies and gentlemen, Mr. Izzy Stradlin.
1: Stop watching you,

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1: Oh, shit.

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guys, we'll see you again.

0: if there was any one person that was responsible for Southern rock music, it was Duane Allman.
1: In the mid-1970s, a handful of bands from the Deep South reinvigorated American popular music. Yet the man who set the template for these acts, and who had struggled to gain acceptance in an industry firmly established in the North, was by then just a memory. Duane Allman, the lead guitarist and driving force behind Southern rock figureheads, the Allman Brothers Band, lived a tragically short life, but during his brief career changed music forever.
2: He was the South in his playing. I think the dedication and all the years with that guitar in his hands all the time, you know, he became great. I felt like the world was his to conquer, you know, I really did.
3: Duane was and continues to be, in my opinion, the ultimate. There is no better. The fluidness, the actual melodic structure, the tonality, everything about him was just that much better than anyone else.
1: This film looks at Allman's musical output, from his early days in Florida to his influential session work in Muscle Shoals, his monumental collaboration with Eric Clapton, and the inimitable virtuosity with which he set the Allman Brothers Band alight.
4: He was just incredible. The emotion, the feeling of the music, and you can see it.
5: There was this look of ecstasy on his face when he was really into it. And no amount of showmanship can really compare to witnessing this illumination of an artist in the process of making art.

0: As Elvis Presley arrived on the scene in 1954, his first regional hit, That's All Right, Mama, signaled a revolution in American music. The premium act to emerge from Sam Phillips' famed Sun Studios, Elvis and his label mates Carl Perkins and Jerry Lee Lewis spearheaded the new movement of white rock and roll born out of the musical melting pot of the South.
1: White rock and roll, it comes out of Memphis, rockabilly, Sun Studios, all of that is true. It was hardly as impossible to imitate as people say it was. Even Ricky Nelson did a pretty good job of imitating it. But where it starts is there. It starts with white singers with a feeling for black music that is, to a certain extent, a function of the different ways racial relations worked in the South and the North. In the North, there was more tolerance, and a certain amount of cultural and economic integration, but day-to-day interaction happened much more in the South. And so it's not at all surprising that a certain number of young white kids, and this goes back before rock and roll, this is the story of the country singer Jimmy Rogers and Hank Williams, too, learned both musical orientations having to do mostly with rhythm and vocal intonation, and also cultural attitudes.
0: As America entered the 1960s, however, things had changed. The first wave of rock and roll had died off, and cultured Northerners were being drawn to a revitalized folk movement that openly attacked the white South. The harmony of racial interaction that had produced artists like Elvis was now overshadowed by the shocking injustices of an inexcusable culture.
2: In the early 60s, when the folk boom hit, and the opposition to the Vietnam War and the civil rights movement, all this stuff was happening, and you had Bob Dylan doing Oxford Town, you had Phil Oakes singing Here's to the State of Mississippi, and you had Pete Seeger and Joan Baez all talking about this terrible place down there called the South. Much of the problem that Southern musicians faced in the early 60s was the bad PR we were getting as a culture.
0: By the time of the great resurgence of white rock and roll in the mid-60s, spearheaded by the Beatles and the British invasion, the South had been left behind. Although its sound was the inspiration behind nearly every new band emerging on the scene, and acts like the Rolling Stones were championing blues artists previously unrecognized in their own country, young white Southern musicians were unable to respond.
3: There was no music coming out of the South. There was Motown in Detroit. There was Chess Records in Chicago. There was the Brill Building in New York. There was LA. And those were really the hubs, except for Stax Records in Memphis. And there were no clubs to play in the South. There were no talent scouts. There were no record labels. There were really no opportunities for white Southern bands to do anything or go anywhere.
0: Yet with the release of the Allman Brothers Band's debut album in 1969, all that changed.

Now, there was a band from the South. Before that, it was Wilson Pickett and Percy Sledge and Otis Redding and Sam and Dave, and that was all great. But there weren't any rock bands that had come from the South in ages.

0: There was a Southern pride element that certainly helped as well. The Allman Brothers, that was my band because they were from the same place I was. And that was the band of a lot of other people who were from Alabama and Tennessee and Georgia and Florida, because we didn't have any before then. And suddenly we did.
1: And the driving force behind the band was Dwayne Allman, a virtuoso guitarist whose determination to break into the rock world almost single-handedly reinvigorated the Southern music scene.

0: Daytona Beach, Florida. It was here in the early 60s that Duane Allman's musical journey began. Born in 1946 in Nashville, his brother Greg born the following year, Duane was only 3 years old when his father Willis was murdered in a robbery. In 1957, the family relocated to this sleepy tourist town on the east coast of Florida. Very quickly, the Allman's house on Van Avenue became a popular hangout for the brothers' circle of friends.
1: I had my first cigarette there, I had my first beer there, read my first Playboy there. There were people, guys our age, coming and going all the time. If you were their friend, their house was your house. You were part of the family. And Mama was particular about the ones that she would let come in and out of the house, but she was working to support the boys and herself, so she wasn't there all the time. And so we had the opportunity to do a lot of things we wouldn't have been able to do in our own homes or maybe going to anybody else's house.
0: As the decade closed, Duane Allman hit his early teens. He was becoming a very strong-willed individual while developing an interest in the two main passions of his life, motorcycles and music.
2: Duane was a very, very intelligent fellow that had his own path. He had his own direction. He knew what he wanted to do. Even at that age, he just walked to a different beat.
1: For many people who didn't know him well enough, would probably think that he was directionless. I don't know too many people who had more direction than he did. He just didn't waste time talking with people about trying to make his decisions. It was already made in his mind. Greg was still trying to find his own personality. We used to joke with him about being shy with the girls, all that kind of, those types of things. And he'd ask us our opinions about a lot of things, whereas Duane didn't ask your opinion about a lot of things. He would ask you whether you liked the music he liked, but that wasn't going to change his mind if you didn't.
0: And the music Duane liked was being broadcast throughout the South by Nashville station WLAC. Through its revolutionary nighttime rhythm and blues shows, four white DJs controversially played the work of John Lee Hooker, Bobby Blue Bland, B.B. King, and a host of other Southern blues and gospel legends.

Number one, it was what they call a clear channel station. It was at 1510 AM dial, covered the whole South, Midwest, just had a tremendous market penetration. So it was directed toward rural blacks and urban white males. And every red-blooded Southern boy turned into that every night. I like it like that.

0: You know, most of the local stations in the South, they might have a few hours a day, or on Sunday they would play black gospel, and maybe an hour or so of every broadcast day you could hear the rock music. But on LAC, you could hear it all. Howlin' Wolf, B.B. King, Chuck Berry, all the Chess guys. And some obscure stuff, Sonny Land Slim, Lightnin' Hopkins, Elmore James.
1: Mother said, son, you was born lucky. But remember, you got to die one day. Whoa, yes, you was born lucky. Remember, you got to die one day.
2: That used to be one of our sayings, WLAC in Nashville, Tennessee. We would listen a lot to the blues. Not many people listened to it. Your general population, kids our age, they were more into the surfer music, the rock and roll, that type of thing. And not too many paid that much attention to the blues, to the to jazz.
3: Inspired by the mysterious and soulful sounds emanating from WLAC, first Greg and then Dwayne learned to play the guitar, determined to master the techniques and recreate the songs that they were hearing.
2: I can't remember two people who connected with music like both of those guys, and in very different ways to me. Greg still had other interests that he was involved in and other things that he was following, but he was also teaching himself and sharpening his craft. Dwayne was music, music, music, and I remember spending the night there sometimes over at the house, and some guy that lived behind had a guitar, and we would listen to him messing with it, and he would sit there, and anytime he heard music, whether it was on the radio or live or whatever, I just the focus, the concentration was phenomenal.
3: By 1961, having sufficiently honed their skills, the friends formed a band at Dwayne's suggestion and began performing around the Daytona Beach area as the Uniques.
4: Dwayne sang a little bit and Greg sang a little bit. Ted Petrosciani, who played piano for us on many of the gigs, he also sang too. I did a little backup, but not much. Just enough to holler every once in a while. We played, the Bandshell, which is close to where we are right now. We did a talent show there and we won that. We did school dances at the high school, at the junior high school. We played a couple of school assemblies. Really rocked the place. As we were going, we just played Y-teen dances, you know, all the young stuff, high school stuff, all around town.
3: And this included parts of the town that other bands refused to enter. So enamored with the music of black Americans, Dwayne ignored the social dictates of the time and regularly took his band into the world of Daytona Beach's African-American community.
5: Growing up in the South, you're very aware of the conservative religious forces. And Dwayne and Greg very much went against that. I mean, they were hanging out with black people. They were playing blues and R&B music, which was black music. And it sort of supersedes what society was mandating to be separate. And they actually came together.
4: Music speaks where words stop, you know. I think that was a big thing is we didn't care what color your skin was or what language you spoke. It was just a simple matter of fact of, man, you can play, you know, and it sounds good.
2: We went over to Second Avenue, which is in, at that time we called it Color Town, to go to

0: one of the pawn shops and buy our first shirts. And we all bought the same kind of shirts with the mother of pearl buttons on them. And to us, that was the normal thing to do. I don't remember ever having apprehension about going over there, but there were a lot of kids who, as we grew up, that had nothing to do with the blacks, and it was a problem at that time.
1: What was also a problem was Duane's academic record. Afraid that his musical activities were interfering with her son's studies, his mother enrolled him into a military academy, thus ending the Uniques. On his return in 1963, both Duane and Greg briefly joined local band the House Rockers before starting their next outfit, the Escorts, the following year. Now stronger musicians, despite still playing cover material, this band quickly rose to the top of the local scene.
2: What distinguished Duane and Greg was their music was steeped in R&B and blues. You know, they were doing Bobby Bland covers, Marvin Gaye covers, Motown, and that's how you really set yourself apart, by the songs you did cover. And no one else was really playing those kind of songs.
1: Although the Daytona Beach scene in which they were thriving was relatively provincial and limited, in April 1965, the Escorts cemented their reputation by being chosen as a supporting act for the visiting Beach Boys. And rather than molding their set to blend with the surf rock of America's biggest band, they stuck to their guns and delivered renditions of Marvin Gaye, James Brown, and Ray Charles numbers.
3: For a local band, that was really great. Two of the local bands played before the Beach Boys came on. The Nightcrawlers was the other band, and that was probably the two most popular bands in Daytona Beach at that time were those two.
2: It was really a unique setup because there was a band called the Nightcrawlers to the left. The Beach Boys were on the main stage. The Escorts were set off to the right. The Nightcrawlers would play a song, then the Escorts would play a song, back and forth. Then for the finale, and I've heard a tape of this, and it's incredible to hear, they did the Ray Charles tune, What'd I Say? Nightcrawlers played a verse, then the Escorts played a verse, and it went on for 6.5 minutes.
3: It was a great performance from them, and as far as having people there, you know, you're used to playing in a small club with maybe 50 to 80, maybe 100 people in it, and I don't know how many were there that night, but that's a first big stage opportunity that I'm aware of that they had, and they hit the note for sure.
1: In the summer of 1965, after minor lineup changes, the Escorts became the Ullman Joys. Spotlighting themselves as the focus of the band, the brothers looked to spread their appeal beyond Daytona Beach. And with Greg freshly graduated from high school, they could now dedicate themselves entirely to their music and turn professional. First becoming a resident band at a venue in Mobile, Alabama, by 1966, the Ullman Joys had begun to play in New York's thriving Greenwich Village. On their return to Daytona Beach in the summer, they were local celebrities, and here they met future collaborator Pete Carr.
4: I had heard a lot about him. I had started playing in a club called the Martinique. I was about 15, you know, and we'd go and play. They had a picture of the Ullman Joys in the club, and they came back into town when they started playing. And, you know, they hit a Bobby Blue Bland song or Ray Charles. Back then, it's mostly copies, you know, but they did a lot of blues and R&B, plus a lot of pop. And, man, they could nail anything perfect.

0: That night, the first met him, I walked up, Greg came out, and I walked up to him in front of the club with my guitar. I said, "Hey, man, come show me some licks. You know, guitar, I hope you'll sit down with me." And he says, "That's my brother's department. I'll introduce you to him." I said, "Okay." So we went around the side of the building, and introduced me to Dwayne. And we just clicked like that, and we played a little bit, he talked, and from then on, we all started becoming closer and closer friends.
1: And while back in Florida, the Allman Joys also played a show with their closest rivals on the Southern Circuit, The 5 Minutes, which featured guitarist and vocalist Eddie Hinton, drummer Johnny Sandlin, and guitarist and keyboard player Paul Hornsby.

0: Crosby.
1: The Allmans were the first band I knew that played music and did nothing else. That was their thing. They got blonde hair down to the shoulders. I mean, and you know, you got to remember in 1965, everybody still had crew cuts and slick back hair and all this stuff. And these guys were right on the cutting edge, visually and audibly. Greg was maybe 17, 18 years old, and he already had that huge husky voice, R&B blues voice. And Dwayne was just playing like nobody I heard. Even though they were doing copy material, there was something about the way they were doing them that nobody else did it. Dwayne could hear things nobody else could hear. Things in songs, when you'd hear the Almond Joys band play, you'd hear the same song we'd been playing, but they would be little things in there. You thought, I mean, damn, I never even noticed that being in the record. And guitar to Dwayne was just an extension of his body. It was like another arm. If he was sitting where I'm sitting today, there's no doubt he'd be holding a guitar in his hand. There'd be a guitar here, and there'd be a book in his hand. And he was an avid reader. And he wasn't highly educated, never went to college. I don't think he had a high school diploma, but he was well-read, very articulate, and had a vocabulary you wouldn't believe. He's there, he's reading, he'd lay that down, and he'd play the guitar a little bit. And he's talking to you the whole time. And then he'd pick that, and then he'd pick the book back up. He's reading, and he's playing. Anytime he's seated, that's what's going on. So it was his life. It was just what he was meant to do, playing that guitar.
0: Later in 1966, Dwayne and the band traveled to his hometown of Nashville and caught the attention of esteemed songwriter John D. Loudermilk. Seeing potential in the young band, he took them under his wing, advising them how to compose their own original material and also introducing them to Buddy Killen, the head of Dial Records. This led to the band's lone single, Spoonful, a cover of the Willie Dixon song popularized by Howlin' Wolf.

traces of the talent there, but really not any, to any greater degree than 100 other cover bands. You know, it had yet to really gel, and Duane had yet to really find his voice.

0: in my mind, the Almond Joy recordings, it's just kind of another cover band. And you can hear sort of the roots of it, but it really hadn't developed yet.
1: Dial Records boss Buddy Killen agreed, and the band were dropped. Uncertain of their future, and with their drummer headed to Vietnam, by early 1967, Duane and Greg saw no sense in keeping their band going. Unbeknown to them, their friendly rivals, the 5 Minutes, were in a similar situation.
2: There's a garbage circuit of the South that you work at, and you make about 150 a week and eat pills and drink. And it's a bad trip. And so we just got sick of it, man. You know, traveling around, playing in bars, man, so on. And so finally, we just said, well, this has been a lot of fun, but we're tired of it, you know. So we all quit.
3: One day, Duane called me, and he says, Paul, he says, how would you like to have me and Greg in your band? And I said, what? He said, yeah. He says, Bill Connell, our drummer, he's getting drafted, just got drafted, and he's leaving us in a week. And we're letting our bass player go, and it's just me and Greg. And I said, man, you couldn't have called at a better time. And so all there we had Duane and Greg and me, Johnny Sandlin, and our bass player at that time was Mabron McKinney, who we called the Wolf. And so we said, we're at the Sandlin's house. Come on down to the garage.
1: The Hourglass was born, a fusing of the two strongest groups on the Southern Circuit. And as with the other acts he had been a part of, it was Duane Allman who quickly became the driving force behind the band.
3: When there was a Duane Allman in your band, there was only room for one leader, because he was going to do it his way, and it wouldn't have mattered if you had another leader anyway. He wouldn't have listened to you. He had to do it his way, and it was probably the best, you know, what he wanted to do.
1: Within weeks, the Hourglass were playing their first shows in St. Louis, Missouri, where they met the visiting Californian country folk ensemble, the Nitty Gritty Dirt Band. Hugely impressed by the Southern rock outfit, members of the band introduced the Hourglass to their manager, Bill McEwen.
3: With the combined band of the Almond Joys and the Minutes, we were a powerhouse. Bill McEwen was floored when he heard us play. He went right to the payphone, this before cell phone, and called somebody at Liberty Records and said, I have just discovered the next Rolling Stones. Said, I've found the greatest band in the world. And he stayed over an extra day and talked to us, and he said, if you'll come to California, I'd like to be your manager and I'll get you a record deal. And we thought about it for a while, mulled it over, wasn't very long, a few days, maybe a week. And he was on the phone back and forth to us. And so we decided to take him up on it. And we drove to L.A., a bunch of Alabama and Florida redneck boys. And here we were in L.A., the summer of love, 1967. Nothing like it.
1: Arriving in a California overflowing with hippies, freaks, acid, and experimentation, the band were initially well served by their new label, Liberty. Los Angeles and San Francisco were musical hotbeds, with the folk rock of the Byrds and Love coexisting with the psychedelia of the Grateful Dead and the Jefferson Airplane, and the craziness of Zappa and his Mothers of Invention. The Hourglass's first show took place a week after they had driven into LA in support of rising stars, The Doors. And soon they were being regularly booked at the biggest venues on the scene.
3: We started opening right away after The Doors. We opened for the Grateful Dead. And they got booed off the stage. We played first, they got booed off the stage, the Grateful Dead. And we opened for Buffalo Springfield and countless other people. And we went to San Francisco, played the Fillmore Auditorium. We opened for the Jefferson Airplane and Moby Grape and the Animals, and it was a big deal. I mean, here we were nobodies, but

0: I'd have hated to have been the headline act following the Hourglass when we played.
1: Despite firmly establishing themselves on the live circuit, in the studio, the Hourglass struggled. The majority of the bands making an impact with music steeped in the blues at the time were British, and Californian pop label Liberty Records, and producer Dallas Smith in particular, were unwilling to acclimatize themselves to the sounds of the Deep South.
0: They didn't know what a Southern rock band was supposed to sound like. And it was black, blues, bass, rock and roll. He kept referring to us as a Motown band. I said, well, we do black-oriented music, but you got the wrong side of the country. It's Southern blues, Southern black blues, and it's not Motown. But the first album, he threw us in there, and he approached it as Greg Allman and the Hourglass sort of thing, and he put horns behind everything we did. We didn't have any say-so about it. It was absolute dictatorship. And again, you don't dictate to Dwayne, and he and the producer never got along well, and most of the rest of us, we were just glad to be anywhere, you know. What do we know? We're just a bunch of kids, and these guys are a record company, and they're telling us what to do, and we're going, yes, sir, okay, all right. And so, but it wasn't turning out too well. We didn't like it. We weren't impressed by it. What we heard coming from the speakers and hearing these chicks and all the horn, I said, who is this? Is that supposed to be us?
1: Released in October 1967 and featuring only one original composition, the Hourglass's self-titled debut was unsurprisingly overlooked.

I think the Hourglass album, the first one, when you listen to that band, what stuck out was the voice of Greg Allman, this incredible voice from this kid. And so Dallas Smith was interested in that kid. He didn't get what they were about. And I'm not sure that they got what they were about yet. I know that they were reaching towards something, but they had so many issues to overcome, including the fact that one of the demands was you just have to go through these songs on these tapes that our company owns the publishing on. This is Liberty Records talking. And so you have to pick out some songs that'll work for you, because that's what you're going to cut, is stuff that we publish. And so they had an awful lot stacked against them on that first album.

0: The irony with that first album was that was the period where guitar heroes were coming into full bloom. I mean, you had Clapton, Jimmy Page with the Yardbirds, and they had a guy who was about to become a defining force in guitar playing, and they didn't let him play.
1: I just can't believe that they overlooked Duane. How could anybody hear? This guy is a genius. He's the greatest thing you've ever heard. And it's like they can't see through that. They can't see the forest for the trees. It's like they knew Greg was a good singer, and Smith was just used to producing records in his fashion. That's the kind of records he'd been doing, and he had good luck with it. He produced Jan and Dean, which was miles from what we were doing. This was surf music. And he produced Bobby V, who was doing this kind of little bubblegum top 40 stuff. And he sold records, and he knew how to cut records that way. And where you have a lead singer and you have backup guys, and Duane was just a backup guy as far as he was concerned.
2: Disappointed by their failure to capitalize on their live reputation, before beginning a promotional tour, Greg returned to Daytona Beach, where he hooked up with guitarist Pete Carr.
3: I was in Daytona, and Greg came home with Al.

Hourglass's first album. And when he was going back out, he wanted to know if I wanted to come. I said, sure, yeah, I'll go back out with you, hang out with you guys, see what's going on out there, see what we can do. And I was there for a while, just hanging out, and their bass player one day just was gone. And they had a gig coming up at the Whiskey Go-Go in a day or two. And, you know, they were kind of like, what are we going to do? And they asked me, said, Pete, would you play bass? You know, I said, yeah, sure, I can play bass.

0: I had studied the session players making records like Stax, and, you know, so I could do the basic bass. Nothing fantastic, but I could do it. And so we practiced a little bit, and the next night we played at the Whiskey Go-Go, and it went great.
1: Even if the Hourglass hadn't captured their live sound on record yet, the Los Angeles music scene was introducing the young band members to new sounds, new possibilities, and an array of talented supporters.
0: Oh, wow, there were so many things going on at that time. You know, we'd be playing at the Whiskey Go-Go, and upstairs, you know, Janis Joplin would come in, you know, Paul Butterfield, Buffalo Springfield. Those guys really liked us because they'd seen us at the Fillmore when we'd go down to San Francisco and play. And they came in, Whiskey Go-Go, and watched, you know, to hear us. They loved us. Neil Young actually did the liner notes for our second album. I mean, you never knew, really, what was going to happen, go on. We were playing at a club, and I'm not sure what it was, but Frank Zappa came walking up, and he was watching. And afterwards, me and Wayne went over and talked to him, and he invited us to one of their rehearsals. So the next day or two, whenever it was, we went to this little small kind of auditorium, had some seats, and he had the band up there, and he was like directing this thing, note by note. I mean, you know, it wasn't just jamming, he really was producing it and writing it and the whole deal. So we sat there and got to watch him do play and working on the songs, and it was really cool.
1: Yet for Dwayne, the most influential artist on the scene was Taj Mahal, who at the time had just released his debut solo album. And his version of the Blind Willie McTell song Statesboro Blues with Jesse Ed Davis on slide guitar was an inspiration.
0: We started doing Statesboro Blues in the Hourglass for a long time. Taj Mahal came out with that album, and Dwayne started picking it up there, and we went to see him at the Troubadour, and that even got watching.

0: But in person, you know, that even fired him up more. So that was the first slide song we did. And we got that down pretty good, you know. And of course, later he really took that to another level. Whatever he put his mind to, man, he could concentrate and get on it. Yeah.
1: I gotta tell you, somebody learning to play slide guitar is not a pleasant thing to be around. I'd rather hear cats fighting. And we'd always carry an extra guitar around just for him to play, tuned up special for him to play on. And we'd be riding in a car or sitting around an apartment or something, and he'd always be playing on that thing, and we'd all run the other way.
2: In January 1968, the Hourglass returned to the studio, this time given greater independence by Liberty Records and armed with a number of original compositions. Yet Dallas Smith remained the producer, and within a short amount of time, the band became frustrated with his pop sensibilities, and Duane Allman abandoned the project.
1: Duane walks out of the studio in the middle of the album. He hadn't even laid down his lead tracks, and he goes home to Daytona. He quit the band. And he doesn't like what's going on with Dallas Smith, so he just ups and leaves. So by this time, Pete Carr was playing bass with us, and he was the youngest member of our band. He was from Daytona. And he was also a very good guitar player. And so we recruited him in there to play all of Duane's parts. So we spent a week or two, I don't know just how long, about a week or two, Pete overdubbing and replacing every thing Duane had done. And then all of a sudden, Duane comes back like, hey, what's happening?
2: Deciding to complete his work on the album, Duane's guitar was this time far more present. Yet the LP, Power of Love, released in March 1968, was poorly promoted and proved another disappointment for the Hourglass.
1: We had more original tunes, and the songs were worked up, and Duane's parts were it was important to the songs, and so that's what we brought to the table. And we were ready to go with them. And instead of just walking in and having unlike the first album where they just picked out a bunch of demos out of a box and said, okay, how do you like this one for your record? You know, like, okay, we'll play you this one. And here, play, you're going to cut this. Whereas the second album, we did more worked up tunes, but it still wasn't good enough.

0: for the time. I think that's a good blue-eyed soul album. We got to do more of what we wanted to do, you know, not totally, but, and at the same time, you know, you can't put it down. I've heard them put it, you know, people put it down and say this, da, da, da. But really, that's kind of where we were at the time. I mean, it wasn't like 3 years before that they were doing, you know, Mustang Sally in a nightclub doing cover songs. It hadn't really got the writing down great yet. It was just one of those times, though. It wasn't ready to go yet. You know, it just wasn't ready to happen yet.
1: Unable to see any future in working in L.A. studios under Dallas Smith, the band considered their next move. In rural Alabama, they knew of a recording venue that had slowly built a formidable reputation for its unique sound, Rick Hall's Fame Studios in Muscle Shoals. Paul Hornsby and drummer Johnny Sandlin had previously recorded there during their time in the 5 Minutes, and with few options available, they decided to capture the Hourglass sound on their home turf.
2: We thought, we saved a few bucks from a few of our gigs, and we went in and rented the studio and shows, Muscle Shoals, at Fame Studio, actually. Let's cut a few things here, take it back and show them where we're going, what we want to do.
0: We loved it, you know, we thought, and we loved the studio and the sound of the studio, what we got out of it. And, you know, we were kind of high after that on the few little things we did cut there.

0: hearing the recordings they did there, it just transformed them as a band. You know, the B.B. King medley. I mean, all of a sudden, there's Duane Allman on lead guitar playing like no one you've really ever heard before. And Greg singing the blues. I mean, that was his home. That's where he felt most comfortable. That's where he belonged.
1: In the Hourglass Muscle Shoals demos, I hear pretty much what the band wanted to be and what Duane wanted the band to be as their leader. If you listen to the B.B. King medley, I mean, it's got as much energy as any blues performance that I've ever heard. It was driving on so many different levels, and you could feel that Duane's vision was actually coming to fruition.

0: the snack.
1: I knew we could play music. I was beginning to doubt it, listening to some of the stuff that they turned out in L.A. And we carried it back, just waiting for them. And they heard it and they thought, this is crap. I thought, this is the worst thing we've ever heard. And we just kind of look at each other like, man, what are you going to do?
2: If we came out with that, I think, and people would have heard that, they've said, these guys can do this stuff good, man. I mean, they're like the Stones. Listen to this. I mean, they're doing the blues, you know. It was great, I think. And we took them and played it, you know, for Dallas, the producer of the band. It's like, stinks, you know. But he was producing people like Bobby V and stuff like that. I mean, hey, it's okay. But, you know, I mean, it's not a band like we were or we wanted to be or we sensed we could be, because we didn't really know. And the management really didn't know how to handle what we could do.
3: The rejection of the demos proved the final straw. And after a run of shows at the Whiskey A Go Go, in June 1968, the majority of Hourglass left Los Angeles.
1: That was the end of the whole deal, because this was our dream, this is the way we wanted to sound. We were never going to get that, and we were up against a wall. And it wasn't 2 or 3 months, we were gone. But Dwayne made the break start. He says, I'm going back east. I can't take this no more.
2: It was at the end of its cycle out there. I remember me, and I don't know when it was, what day, what happened, but it finally came apart. I remember Dwayne and I riding back in a van from California to Florida, you know, without an air conditioner. Lord have mercy. We didn't know any better back that day, I guess.
1: We pulled out of L.A. and we tried to keep the band going for a little while, and here we were back in the same old clubs in Alabama. They were still wanting to hear Mustang Sally and Midnight Hour, and I thought, well, man, we've just been in L.A. We've been blowing bands off the stage, and they want to hear this crap back here. We were very discouraged and broke and trying to book our own shows, and it fell apart.
3: By August, Dwayne was back in Daytona Beach. Dismissing the Hourglass experience, he immediately linked up with young drummer Butch Trucks, a musician he knew from the Allman Joys days, and briefly joined his band the 31st of February. The Florida scene was stagnant, however, and without any immediate opportunities, Dwayne decided to head for Fame Studios to look for work as a session musician. Yet owner Rick Hall was initially unsure of the young guitarist.
4: He had to be convinced. You had to prove yourself to Rick, and he did. And the thing about Dwayne was he was such an astute player. And you've heard the old saying, I hear the song one time and I know it. Well, he was that way. And very few guys I knew could do that. He didn't really read our charts. And we all played on number charts. But it was pretty amazing to see him just listen down and nail it on the first pass.

0: Dwayne began playing sessions as a lead guitarist. But where the members of the Muscle Shoals rhythm section have been honing their craft in the studio for years, the obsession with which Allman approached music was a revelation to them.
1: Dwayne was completely impressive. I've never seen a more dedicated hands on the guitar probably 10 hours a day. You know, whether he was, and this, he wouldn't be in a gig. I mean, just, he lived with it.
2: He wanted to play all the time. I mean, when we got through with our work, we all went home. Dwayne would sit around at the studio all night. And he wasn't married, didn't have a home to go to, really. So that's how he lived it. And we had regular lives besides our studio work. We would go home and eat supper or see the wife or whatever, you know. So it was different. He looked at us like insurance salesmen.
0: Since 1966, Fame had become the studio of choice for Jerry Wexler's Atlantic Records artists. The first of these to work with Dwayne Allman was Wilson Pickett, the R&B singer whose classic hit, In the Midnight Hour, had been a staple of the Hourglass set over the previous 2 years. Bucking the conventions of the studio hierarchy, during a lunch break, Dwayne suggested that Pickett should consider recording a version of the Beatles' current hit, Hey Jude. The resultant recording would prove life-changing for the young guitarist.
1: Dwayne had hair down to here. And of course, Wilson, being black, had a little problem of going to restaurants here. But the long hairs had more of a problem than black folks, believe it or not. And so they stayed back just to get the looks. Well, while they were here, Dwayne talked him into doing Hey Jude, and it was quite an effort, I understand. He fought it at first, big time. But by the time, you know, we got back and the first song we cut was Hey Jude.

0: Rick and Jerry Wexler would have songs picked, and they're, that was something that you didn't mess with. And so that was pretty unusual that Dwayne would go to Wilson and say, hey, you need to cut Hey Jude. And especially since it was already on the charts with the Beatles, who ever heard of cutting something while something else was still on the charts? But it was a brilliant idea.
1: The vamp on the end, that happened automatically.

dramatically. It just developed into that ending, which was an incredible, intense ending. Well, Dwayne started playing those incredible licks that he's noted for. And nobody ever heard

There were no lead guitars on solo records. None. It was saxophones, if there was a solo. And not only did he suggest it and Wilson Pickett agreed to do it, but it was the moment that changed Duane Allman's world. It was so out of context for a soul record that you couldn't help but take note of it. He played underneath Wilson Pickett's voice on the fade out, and it's incredible to listen to even now, 40 or 50 years later.

0: He obviously had something going on. He was young, he was white, he was deeply, incredibly soulful, and he had chops to burn. That performance kicked open the door for him and led to everything that followed.
1: Really, if you want to boil it, everything down, that's pretty much the embryo of, you know, of the whole Southern rock scene, because that's when Phil Walden first heard Duane Allman.
2: Phil Walden was a major figure on the Southern scene, a booking agent and manager who had worked with the biggest names in soul and R&B. His most significant association had been with Otis Redding, who he had managed since 1959. But since the singer's tragic death in 1967, his passion for music had diminished.
3: Otis Redding and he were really close, like brothers, you know. And when Otis Redding died, you know, Phil Walden, who was a, you know, he produced shows and he managed musicians, he was devastated, you know. That was his friend, and that was not only his friend, but it was his meal ticket. I mean, he really was making, you know, his living off of R&B, Southern R&B. And he was kind of aimless at the time. He didn't like white rock music, never did. And then with the assassination of Dr. Martin Luther King Jr., when fewer black artists wanted to work with white managers for political reasons, he felt kind of aimless.
4: He heard Hey Jude. He heard that guitar player. He called in his assistant and said, "You gotta come listen to this. Find out who this guy is." So they called Muscle Shoals and found out it was a kid named Duane Allman. I mean, if you look at the logic of it, there is no logic. Duane Allman couldn't sing. He didn't have a band. He didn't write songs. He was a guitar player. And yet Phil Walden signed him to a deal. I mean, how visionary is that?
5: He was, again, one of that rare breed of young, white, hip Southern guys who had the musical influences. I'm sure he listened to WLAC like we all did. And, of course, he had that tremendous experience with black bands. He started booking them in college and when he was a fraternity guy. But he knew that market. At one time, he had the biggest R&B black booking agency in the South. But it was all white guys running it, you know. But Capricorn Records was originally going to be a soul label, but of course Otis Redding passed, and then Phil got interested in Duane, and it turned into the premier Southern rock label. I mean, Phil Walden has had his, you know, clashes with the band, and there's been varying opinions, but there would have never been an Allman Brothers band without Phil Walden, no question about it.
2: Walden wasn't the only industry heavyweight captivated by the talent on display in Hey Jude. Jerry Wexler, head of Atlantic Records, was equally awestruck by Allman's performance on the single. And as soon as he became aware of the young guitarist's new management deal, he bought out his recording contract from Rick Hall. Despite all this sudden attention, Duane himself was still recording sessions in Muscle Shoals with a who's who of R&B and soul artists, from Arthur Conley and Clarence Carter to King Curtis and Aretha Franklin, but finding that the world of the studio musician was incompatible with his own lifestyle.
6: He didn't fit the normal studio player at all. He was the first

0: kind of hippie looking guy to come through. And he just was free as a bird.
1: He was free. He was a free spirit. Now, he was the kind of guy that he didn't have any ties holding him down. And even his job with us kind of helped him down a little bit. But he was the kind of guy that you could walk up to and say, hey, let's go to L.A. tonight. He'd say, hey, let's go. And they'd just go. I don't even think they'd go get their clothes, nothing. They'd just get in the car or whatever and go. And I'd never met, none of us had met anybody like that.
0: We were all married. Some of us had kids, had a mortgage or a rent payment or a car payment or something. He thought that was, he just didn't like that at all. He thought that was crazy that we'd, I don't know if he thought we'd sold out, but he just thought that's just a regular straight guy's job there.
2: Studios, that's a terrible thing, man. You just lay around and you get your money, man. All those studio cats that I know, man, one of them gets a color TV, see? And then the next day, man, they're all down to Sears or, you know, wherever, and hey, man, I like to look at some color TVs, you know. You know, it's sickening, man. They're just keeping up with the Joneses. They're not playing any music. Their stuff sounds like crap now. Man, I was down there working with them for about a half a year, and I got sick of it, man.
1: I think he always thought band, that he would want to get back to Greg and to the band stuff, you know, like the Alma Joys, the way they started out, you know. And I think that was his comfort zone. But he was so good at playing on sessions that he was a delight to have on sessions, and all the artists loved him. What he added to any record he played on, you know, I think he was appreciated.

0: when he did sessions, he didn't tend to really blend into the background. I mean, you were getting Duane Allman. But people responded to that. You know, he became great friends with King Curtis, played on King Curtis's version of The Wait, played on Aretha Franklin's version of The Wait. For Duane, Muscle Shoals gave him the opportunity to do things he had never done before, to play a lot of different kinds of music, to learn how to record in a studio, to learn how to do arrangements, to learn how to back up a singer. And it really was, for him, kind of like going to college, because he got a wealth of experience that he wouldn't have gotten if he had stayed in Florida playing in 31st of February or a cover band.
1: As important as the numerous sessions were as a learning experience, however, Allman's burning ambition to become an artist in his own right remained constant.
2: One time, we were in New York, and we went to see Johnny Winter. And I remember we were sitting up in one of the balconies there at the Fillmore. And Duane told me, he says, but he didn't say this in a way. I knew what he meant. He said, I can cut him. And he knew he could. And I knew he could. Duane told me then, that night, he said, this time next year, I'll be dinner on that stage. And he was.
1: The first steps towards releasing Allman from his life as a studio musician began to take shape in January 1969. Jerry Wexler and Phil Walden decided that Duane should record demos for a solo album at Fame Studios, handling both guitar and vocal duties, and began looking for musicians to back him. Walden also had ambitions to build his own studio in his hometown of Macon, Georgia, and had already brought in jazz drummer J. Jahani Johansson, better known as J-Mo, who had been part of Otis Redding's touring band in 1966. Walden sent him to Muscle Shoals to meet the young guitarist, while Allman himself called in bassist Barry Oakley, who he knew from the Jacksonville band Second Coming. Despite the success of the initial sessions with these new players, Duane also required familiar faces to add to the lineup.
3: One day I got a call from Duane, and he said, Hornsby, I'm in Muscle Shoals. I'm cutting sessions up here. And they've heard some play, and there's some people in Atlanta.

like what I'm doing, and they want me to cut some demos, and they think they might want to sign me or something. Would you come up and play on some demos with me? And he wanted that. He liked for the hourglass sound that we had, and so I went up, and Johnny Sandlin's there, and Barry Oakley was there that day. So Barry Oakley wound up playing on the demos, and so it was the whole thing was featuring Dwayne. Finally, he gets to step out, but you know, more than being a guitar player, they want him to sing too. And Dwayne just wasn't a singer. He could have been, but I don't think he wanted. I think it bored him. He wanted to play guitar.

the tracks that really stand out to me are Going Down Slow, just because of the emotion in Dwayne's playing and in his vocals. People who knew Dwayne will tell you that he lived his life as if it was going to end too soon. And that song really tapped into something that was almost mystical and magical.

0: Aside from his voice, he had made some steps, but it just had not been completed yet with the birth of the Allman Brothers Band. But you can definitely see that he had made yet another progression in what his vision was for the music that he wanted to play.
1: The sessions ground to a halt. Not only was Allman uncomfortable as the vocalist, he was also unable to convince ex-Hourglass colleagues Paul Hornsby and Johnny Sandlin to join this new ensemble. Berry Oakley, on the other hand, was bound by loyalty to his band's Second Coming, and in particular their guitarist Dickie Betts, and returned to Jacksonville. Again left with few options, Duane decided to hand in his notice at Fame Studios and set off with J-Mo to Florida to convince Oakley to leave his band. With the 31st February drummer Butch Trucks also in tow, he arrived at the Second Coming's band house on March 20th, 1969, for an impromptu jam.

0: Dwayne, Dickie Betts, Barry Oakley, J-Mo, Butch Trucks, and Reese Winans, who was the organ player for Second Coming. And he would later play with Stevie Ray Vaughan. So he was no slouch. And they started a little shuffle. It lasted about 3 hours. And when they stopped, Dwayne went to the door and said, "Anyone who's not going to be in my band, you've got to fight your way out of here." And that was the day the Allman Brothers Band was born. A couple weeks later, Greg came in, and it went from there.
1: Greg Allman's time in California had been far from successful. After recording a number of songs for Liberty Records, of which only two were released to little attention, it was clear that without a fully formed band to feed off of, his talents would go unnoticed. Initially reluctant to let go of his California dream, 3 days after the first jam of the future Allman Brothers Band, Greg joined the group in Florida. In an era of power trios and quartets, Dwayne Allman had assembled an unusually large ensemble. Yet this time, he was sure that it was the perfect unit to realize his musical vision.
2: Talking about a guy whose father died when he was a child. You're talking about a guy who was constantly in search of some kind of family. And so the family for him became a musical family, to the point that he had all these guys in the band, including one who was black, and he still referred to them as the Allman Brothers Band. He wasn't talking about just him and Greg. Obviously, there's no Dwayne today, and it's still the Allman Brothers Band. He was searching for brothers on a broader scale. He wanted to create a family unit. And I think that was what his music was about as well. That's why I don't think it would have worked with just him and a couple of other guys. He wanted the group. He wanted something more powerful. The B3, the other lead guitarist, as crazy as that was, the two drummers instead of just one. All of these things, maybe he was overcompensating like crazy, but it worked out great.
3: I can't imagine any player they had in that first band that didn't belong there. I don't know how it could have been any better. If anybody else they could have chosen, it could have done a better job. So you had six people that was just out there just slaying it. Dwayne is part of it, and it's a unit. It's not just a lead guitar player out front. It's not just a lead singer. This whole thing was one big glob of power, you know.
1: And with a new band came a change of scene. Phil Walden had set up his new studios in Macon, Georgia. And when Jerry Wexler expressed doubts over how to place this act on his Atlantic roster, Walden decided to form a record company on which to launch them. Capricorn Records was born, and the newly named Allman Brothers Band headed up to Macon from Florida. A small city untouched by the counterculture, it became the group's base of operations, with purpose-built recording facilities, communal houses, a large cemetery where they would get stoned, and a local soul food restaurant where they became regulars.
4: When the Allman Brothers were in Los Angeles, they were kind of being pushed around by the industry, and they made good music, you know, but they didn't make the music they wanted to make, and they didn't make the music that would change the world. That music would never have changed the world. It was good music, but it wouldn't change the world. And the Allman Brothers Band did. When they were in Macon, they were making music that sounded like that area. They felt comfortable in that area. That group of people who were the Allman Brothers, you know, you had a drummer that had played with Otis Redding, you had a guitar player, Dickie Betts, who was really into country music, you had Greg Allman, who was an R&B singer, deluxe soul with lots of gospel in his blood. You had all this mix of guys in the South where they could go next door to the soul food restaurant and order, you know, collard greens and black-eyed peas and then go back home and to their big old house, you know, in this small town and make the music they wanted to make. So that was crucial.
3: Macon wasn't like all the other towns around. You could get killed in Atlanta, you could get killed in Birmingham, Tuscaloosa, any of these places. You had to be very careful. But Macon, you know, everybody had that just kind of that little laid-back vibe, you know? Didn't see too much racial turmoil, and they didn't harass hippies too bad.
5: Originally, when they lived at a house on College Street,

0: which is near where those first album photos were made. And they were pretty much a spectacle. I mean, cars circled the block to see the hippies sitting out in front of the front of their house, because they didn't look like late 60s Southern boys. So there was a bit of a culture shock here, but it was, there was never any hostility or, you know, animosity. It was just kind of a bewilderment by the locals.
1: While the group's members settled into their southern enclave, the musical climate was changing in a way that would benefit the band. After the heady excesses of psychedelia and well-meaning flower power, the counterculture was facing harsher resistance from the establishment, and this in part led its musical figureheads into a search for roots. From the Stones and the Byrds to Dylan and the Band, this search led them to reconsider the American South and the various musical forms that had emerged from it.
2: By the late 60s, when the Allman Brothers got together and started working on that first album, American culture had changed, and it was all of a sudden pretty popular to be Southern and country and R&B and all that stuff again. You had people like Graham Parsons, who was a Southerner in California, talking up country music, and you had, you know, there was this fascination with country music all of a sudden in Los Angeles particularly. You know, you had country rock coming from the Flying Burrito Brothers, which was Graham Parsons' band. You had country rock coming from the Byrds, which Graham Parsons, you know, had a big impact on and played with on one album. Dylan was recording in Nashville. The band had formed, and they had a great songwriter in Robbie Robertson, who could actually spin a narrative about the South. I mean, the South was fascinating. Even Joan Baez, who had been such a strong protest singer against what was going on in the South, did The Night They Drove Old Dixie Down, that beautiful song from the perspective of a confused Confederate soldier. You know, who knew that Joan Baez would do that? And then Joan Baez started even incorporating, you know, pedal steel guitar and did her own country album. So all of a sudden, eyes were looking back to the South for musical guidance.
1: And it was into this climate that the Allman Brothers Band emerged. In stark contrast to the Hourglass experience, Phil Walden had given the group free rein artistically, and the music they developed throughout 1969 at small venues and free outdoor shows across the South was steeped in the blues, R&B, and soul. By August, they had entered Atlantic Studios in New York to record their debut LP, and although it wasn't a huge commercial hit upon its release, it turned the heads of many influential critics. After years of full starts, Duane Allman's artistic vision had finally been realized.
3: I remember hearing the first Allman Brothers album for the first time. When I put the record on, I was hooked. I thought, wow, this is deep and dark and soulful, and these guys can really play. There was something authoritative about it. It's a brand new band. But they seem to know something that I wanted to know.

0: trying.
1: The music the Allman Brothers were making, it came from the same influences as groups like Led Zeppelin. But the British bands tended to be a little more bombastic, a little more thudding, whereas the Allman Brothers were a lot smoother, a little bit softer. The Allman Brothers were very much a band of dynamics. They knew enough to lay back when necessary, and they knew enough to bring it on when they needed to.

0: Dreams to Me is about the most fascinating song the band ever recorded. That's a song that's like 7 minutes long, but it never feels 7 minutes long. It feels like it's there and then it's over. And I've never had another song do that to me, but Dreams is one of those things where those guys on that day, at that moment, captured something that nobody's ever captured in a studio before. And that one song is the one that fascinates me most of everything they ever recorded, because it's just so unique and ethereal.
1: It's basically one lick droning, but it's very hypnotic. And Dwayne's solo, especially on that track, I mean, he starts out playing regular finger guitar on the lead, and then suddenly shifts into slide. It's like Coltrane picking up the soprano sax. You know, it just takes it to a whole different place.
2: The first Southern band of the era had arrived, and the album's release marked a turning point in American music, when acts from below the Mason-Dixon line finally began to make their presence felt on the national consciousness.
3: This was going to happen. It was an unnatural situation to cut off a good quarter of the country and an enormous treasure house of music from pop music in general. And also our belief in the North that all white people were racists simply wasn't true. And there were plenty, millions of white kids in the South who read the papers, read Life magazine, saw all these, and started doing the same thing, but imitated it because they wanted to be hip too. So it was an organic process of which the Allman Brothers happened to be, to pick up on early and come up with a good musical concept.
2: By 1970, the band were broadening their scope and played their

0: first West Coast shows while continuing to develop their live sound. Yet their equilibrium was thrown off balance when road manager Twiggs Linden was arrested and charged with murder for stabbing to death a club owner. With the band now attracting offers from booking agents across the country, a replacement was quickly found. Linden's close friend, Willie Perkins.
1: The night I got hired, Dwayne Allman sat down with me in their Winnebago camper that they traveled in and said, "Look, Twig said you could do this job, we want you to do it, but I'm warning you, we are the craziest blankety blanks you'll ever run into. And if you can do it, fine, but be warned." And it was kind of a culture shock for me. I was working at a commercial bank, so I had short hair, and I didn't look anything like them, but I thought like them. And it worked out fine. Originally, some of the band members were a little put off by me because I was more of a disciplinarian, you know, than they had been used to. And Dwayne said, "Look, stick with this guy. He's going to be an asset," which is very kind of him, and it worked out.
0: In Macon, Dwayne's desire to form a musical family was further strengthened by a change of accommodation. He, Greg, Barry Oakley, and their respective partners moved to a large three-story property on Vineville Avenue. This would become their base of operations, the Big House.
1: Not all the band members lived here, but everybody came and went. It was the meeting place. When we left town, we left from here. And when the band rehearsed, they rehearsed downstairs here. And we partied here, so it was the place.
2: It was truly a sense of family in a way that especially Dwayne and Greg had never really had, because it was just them and their mom. And this was a very communal situation, and everybody supported each other, helped each other, and it really helped build that foundation the Allman Brothers had of the brotherhood. You know, it was all for one and one for all, and that was very true for them. You know, they really felt that way.
0: Adding to this sense of belonging was the spread of countercultural ideas through the South. When they had arrived in Macon, the small group of musicians had been curiosities, but in the new decade, a more liberal outlook and freer attitudes to lifestyle meant that there was a fan base growing on their doorstep. The first show under road manager Willie Perkins' reign was the biggest the band had played so far, the Atlanta Pop Festival, and it was here that they would perform to this new southern audience. Yet Dwayne Allman came close to missing this huge opportunity.
1: Dwayne was in Miami doing some sessions, but he said, "Don't worry, I'll be there, I'm driving up, I'll be done, I'll be there in plenty of time." Well, it was about 20 or 30 minutes before the band was on. No cell phones in that day. All I knew was it was almost time to play and Dwayne wasn't there. Well, he had gotten, in driving up in his car, he had gotten caught in this, the interstate highway was like a parking lot. He just couldn't get there, and so he commandeered a guy on a motorcycle and hopped on the back seat. They went down the shoulder of the road, and I'm standing there wringing my hands, and I've been on the job a month, and, you know, this is the biggest gig, and there's no Dwayne. But he just rides up to the back gate calmly. My heart calms down, and he walks in, picks up his guitar, and then played the gig.
0: This gig, along with the Love Valley Festival in North Carolina 2 weeks later, was of enormous importance to both the group and to the region. Not only did it showcase the Allman Brothers Band in front of hundreds of thousands of young music fans, the mass, racially mixed audience itself demonstrated to the rest of the world that the once untrustworthy white South had, with this new generation, turned a corner.
1: It was huge, and it was the small hippie culture of the South being thrown in with the young white, to coin a phrase, redneck population. And it worked. It was fine.
3: Love Valley and the Atlanta Pop Fest were massively, massively important in introducing kind of this new South, this new, and I don't mean that in the new economic South sense, I mean this new underground counterculture South. And you know, the South is always a little bit late in coming to these things. It was late to punk rock. You know, it was late to, you know, counterculture stuff. I mean, because that stuff is kind of born on the West Coast or New York and London. It was hugely important. You know, you had a bunch, a bunch, a bunch,

0: bunch of people, you know, with the shirts off and their shoes off and long hair and you know, with Southern accents, you know, being very different from, again, those images of severe-looking guys with hoses on black people. You know, it wasn't about that. The generation gap was an important issue, you know, everywhere during that period. It was particularly poignant in the South. If you were a young Southerner who didn't buy that party line that had been force-fed you and, you know, for, you know, decades, you know, your family, your dad, your dad's dad, your dad's dad, dad's dad, you know, this racism had come, you know, from generations, and it was very, very intense. So that generation gap there was particularly intense. So you broke away from that, and you see, you know, dad is a moonshine sipping, beer drinking, hell raising, PBR raising, you know, guy in a pool bar, you know, making racist jokes. That's very different from the long-haired hippie sitting at a rock festival listening to the Allman Brothers smoking a little dope, talking about, you know, Kierkegaard.
1: And like the culture of the South, the group itself was evolving further. Drummer J-Mo Johansson had introduced his bandmates to a whole genre of music that they were mostly unaware of, jazz. This would have a major impact on the development of their sound, and Duane in particular found a wealth of new artists and musical ideas to inspire him.
2: The complexity, I suppose, is the difference between blues and jazz. That's the only difference, because it's all the portrayal of the feelings in the soul in a medium other than words. Miles Davis does the best job, man, to me, of portraying the innermost, subtlest, softest feelings in the human psyche, man. He does it beautifully. He's a fascinating talent, man, a marvelous man, a great entertainer.

0: J-Mo grew up listening to jazz. Before he met Duane Allman, his plan was to move to New York and join a jazz band. Duane and Greg grew up steeped in the blues, but they had really no exposure to jazz. None of them did, really. J-Mo turned everyone on to Kind of Blue by Miles Davis, to Coltrane, and Duane especially was just fascinated by that.
1: So this is John Coltrane, probably one of the finest, most accomplished tenor players, and took his music farther than anybody I believe I ever heard. I want to play one of his records before we go. And it's a little bit farther out than the Miles we just played, but I believe anyone that will just sit and listen will really enjoy it. It's a magnificent work. This is one of my favorite things.

jazz that the Allman Brothers were playing was very primitive, but became very complicated very fast, because one of the things about Duane was he was an incredibly quick learner. If he got fascinated by something, he learned how to do it, and he learned how to do it fast. Slide guitar, perhaps, being the most obvious. But yeah, J-Mo had a record collection. And, you know, when you're a teenager, early 20s, you want to see everybody's record collection if it's 1969 or whatever. That's what you had. You had your record collection. And so Duane would have been flipping through these records, seeing all these artists he's never heard of before in his life, and saying, I got to hear this. I got to see what this is about. And once he did hear Miles and Coltrane and these other artists, it was obviously going to be interpolated into what he was doing, because he was fascinated by it.

0: I believe it was in 1969 that Miles Davis brought his Bitches Brew band into the Fillmore East. The exotic nature of Miles' band on stage at the Fillmore, given that context, was like, it was like music from another planet. There were also, you know, at the very other extreme, there were horn bands, forgotten ones like Pacific Gas and Electric, and Chicago Transit Authority to a certain extent, that were bringing elements of jazz into this rock framework. That stuff seemed as safe as Miles seemed wild and crazy. The Almonds slid into this area between those two extremes. It was easy to like them live. And that was really what did it for the Almonds, especially in New York.
1: Although they had been playing in both New York and Boston since July 1969, their elongated musical odysseys initially met with resistance from promoters and booking agents.
2: I can remember one time in Boston, we went to a presentation where bands would come play for all the college buyers. And they said, you got 15 minutes. And I said, well, yeah, we don't even get a song. We don't get one song done in 15 minutes. But so that was what we were up against. It was definitely not a band that made 3-minute singles.
1: The decisive factor in their East Coast success was Bill Graham. The charismatic promoter who operated the Fillmore West in San Francisco and the Fillmore East in New York City, he had been crucial in establishing counterculture artists such as the Grateful Dead, Big Brother and the Holding Company, and the Jefferson Airplane. Having already booked the Hourglass for shows in 1967, Graham was well aware of Dwayne and Greg's talent, and by 1970, the Allman Brothers Band became regulars at his clubs.
2: He was quite a personality, and he was an actor by trade, so he was very theatrical in his business dealings, but always top drawer. He was an early and ardent supporter of the band, both on the East and West Coast, so that was a big, big help.
3: For a while, Bill Graham was all they had, you know, and there weren't a lot of other concert facilities. There was the Warehouse in New Orleans, Tea Party in Boston.

0: Bill Graham exposed them to the audiences that counted in San Francisco and New York City. And, you know, the Allman Brothers were so exotic, so different, and their music was so warm and so inviting that people just fell in love with it because no concert was ever like the one before it. It was always different. Something new always happened.
1: While developing an ardent live following, the band had also begun work on their sophomore album, where their debut had seen them uprooted to New York to record. This time they remained in the South and traveled to Criteria Studios in Miami. Here they were paired with Tom Dowd, a producer who had made his name recording many of their influences, including Ray Charles and John Coltrane, and the Criteria house engineers, the Albert Brothers.
2: We were doing a lot of R&B at the time. We were doing Aretha Franklin, we were doing James Brown, Brooke Benton, you know, those kind of acts. So when those kind of Southern, well, the Allman Brothers were the first really Southern band that came into town, we were kind of like scratching our head, like we weren't sure what that was. You know, because we were used to tight drum sounds and tight bass sounds, and they were kind of a loose band, more or less, especially with two drummers and a percussion player. It was different than we were used to hearing.
3: The Allmans were the totally most unique thing that we'd ever come across. Not because they had a black drummer, but because they had two drummers. Not because they had the greatest guitar player, in our opinion, of Duane Allman, they had two guitar players. Dickie Betts was as important as a player as Duane was in the band. And now you've got Barry Oakley, who plays this amazing melodic bass, but is just locked into the rhythm section with Butch Trucks and J-Mo. All the pieces began to add up to this phenomenon. And then suddenly you're implanting a B3, which at that point, I don't think we've ever heard a B3 sound in rock and roll. And you've got Greg Allman, this blue-eyed, blonde-haired soul singer, who was just an incredible vocalist in front of this band, but hiding behind the B3. Who could ever imagine a group like this? It was really unique.
1: And although Duane was the band's leader and guiding force, on Idlewild South, released in September 1970, these other band members shone just as brightly. As songwriters, Greg Allman and Dickie Betts in particular developed both the band's repertoire of more accessible material with the lengthy excursions that served them so well live.
3: Duane had a lot of attention because he was doing other things besides just being one of the guitar players in the Allman Brothers. He was playing sessions with Aretha Franklin, with Wilson Pickett. There was more attention put towards Duane, and rightfully so, because he was such a phenomenal player. But that should not in any way, shape, or form, in my opinion, take anything away from Dickie or Greg, because they were, without Dickie and Greg, there is no Allman Brothers. It's not just Duane. In that environment, everyone has their particular place in time. I can remember when we did Midnight Rider. Greg came in the studio one day. It was a little earlier in the day, maybe 12, 1 o'clock in the afternoon. None of the other guys were there yet, and Tom Dowd wasn't there yet, and Greg was in a working mode. He wanted to work. So he said, you know, let's do something. I said, okay, what do you want to do? He goes, I want to sing something. I said, okay, what do you want to sing? He says, I don't know, pick something. So I walked in the control room, and I took out the tape box, and I put up tape and scrolled it back, and it was Midnight Rider that we were going to work on. So Greg goes out in the studio, puts his head down, and sings Midnight Rider. And at the end of the song, he picks his head up, he goes, how is that? And I looked to my left, and I looked to my right, and there was no one in the control room except me, and I was pushing the talkback button. I said, sounded great. That's the vocal. That's Midnight Rider. One take, nobody there, just Greg.

that magic that he possessed should never go, you know, overlooked. He's just an incredible singer, an incredible talent, but happened to be blessed to have this magnificent brother's abilities, so it's a balancing act.

0: Midnight Rider has sort of become synonymous with the Allman Brothers, hasn't it? Probably because, you know, the lyrics became true. I got to run to keep from hiding. And the road goes on forever. It certainly has. And, you know, it's a classic Southern Gothic song. It has all that darkness and intrigue and mystery.
1: It's probably Greg's most well-crafted song. And it's got that country feel underneath it, but it also has that swampy, ominous undertone. And it just came to define the part of the Allman Brothers Band that's separate from the jams. And, you know, that's a song, and that's they've never really varied from the original arrangement. They don't add long solos. They're playing a song.
2: As important as Criteria Studios was for the recording of the band's second album, it was also the location of an even more celebrated work featuring Duane Allman. Before the release of Idlewild South, Eric Clapton had arrived with his new ensemble, Derek and the Dominoes. A massive influence on Duane, particularly with his band Cream, whose elongated blues-based instrumental jams had prefigured the work of the Allman Brothers Band, Clapton was at the time desperate to back out of the spotlight. Tired of his guitar god status, he had stolen his latest group from husband and wife band leaders Delaney and Bonnie, and they had come to Miami to begin work with Tom Dowd on a record. Yet by chance, Duane became a key part of the proceedings.

0: Allman Brothers were playing in Miami, playing a live show at the High Life Ronton. And when Eric Clapton, when Tom Dowd told Eric Clapton that the Allmans were in town, or coming to town, we were at the studio working on the Derek and Adominus album. We left the studio to go see the show, and after the show, we all caravanned back to the studio.
1: We had a show in Miami, and Dwayne had spoken to Tom Dowd about, is there any way I can meet Eric? And then I think at the same time, Eric was saying, oh, that's the guy that played Hey Jude with Wilson Pickett. Is there any way we can get together? So we were playing an

0: outdoor show there in North Miami, and there was like a photographer's pit in front of the stage, and all of a sudden everybody looked down, and there's Tom Dowd and Eric and Bobby Whitlock, and Dwayne actually stopped playing, you know, and it was like, wow, they're here. And then afterwards we went to Criteria.
1: Eric and Dwayne were so incredibly magically connected that there was no way to separate them. When they started playing together, they weren't going to stop. Nothing was going to stop them.
0: We actually left Dwayne there and went and played maybe three or four shows in the Midwest without him, because he said, you know, I want to do this. I'll only miss one show. And then he called and said, well, I'm going to miss a couple more. So we covered for him. He wasn't doing it as a career move. He was doing it because they hit a musical note together and a personal note. And he was just proud to be a part of it. I'm sure he was hopeful of being introduced to a wider audience as well.
2: Allman had joined the Sessions early enough to make a real difference to the material. And with Clapton looking to retreat from the kind of lead guitar virtuosity that had made him so famous, he allowed Dwayne ample room to shine.
1: It was only a short period of time. I don't think we recorded more than maybe a week or 10 days prior to the Allman Brothers concert in Miami. That kind of was the catalyst to put all that together. My recollection is that we recorded three songs for Derek and the Dominoes without Dwayne. Only three songs. So Dwayne was a huge part of that record. It wasn't an after fact, although it was, he wasn't part of the plan. It soon became that when Dwayne is now part of the band, or at least it, being in part of the, you know, sitting in the studio with them, everything was recorded live. So they were very affected. They, meaning the band, was very affected by Dwayne's presence. The uniqueness of having two guitar players made that environment exciting for everyone.
3: Eric Clapton, man, let's talk about him. He's a guest. He's a real fine cat, and I was, you know, really considered a privilege, you know, and an honor to play on his Derek and the Dominoes album.
4: He had some nice things to say about you in the issue of Rolling Stone back last year.
3: It just tickles me to death, man, to hear him say anything about me ever, man. He wrote the book, man, you know, just Contemporary White Blues Guitar, Volume 1, you know what I mean? But it's his style and his technique is what's really amazing. He's got a lot to say, too, but, man, the way he says it is just knocks me out, man. He does so well, man.
1: Here you got Dwayne Allman, who's respected and idolized by Eric Clapton. And you've got Eric Clapton, who's idolized and respected by Dwayne Allman. Dwayne's going to make Eric more excited and better, bring out the best in Eric. Eric's going to make Dwayne excited and bring out the best in Dwayne. You got Bobby Whitlock, who's a phenomenal singer, making Eric vocally that much better because they're excited about performing with each other. The success or the failure of the record is somewhat negligible at that point. Nobody really cares. Everybody thinks that it's going to be, when they're in the studio, they're making a hit. But when you're making the performance in the studio, it isn't about selling records. It's about having a great opportunity to make this great performance. If it sells, it sells. If it doesn't, it's still a great performance.

0: Released in November 1970, despite a positive critical reception, the album Layla and Other Assorted Love Songs was not the instant hit that many predicted. Yet it slowly grew in stature, with its title track in particular becoming a rock standard. And over time, the lyrical inspiration for the song and Duane Allman's prominent contribution to it became known.
1: Layla started out as a ballad. It was written for Patty Harrison, who was married to George Harrison. And Clapton was madly in love with her. And Layla was sort of his outpouring of love for Patty. Duane heard it and thought they should speed it up. And he's like, what about this? And he played a little intro lick. It was based on Albert King's song, As the Years Go Passing By.

0: If you leave me here to cry.
1: That became Layla. That became one of the classic guitar intros to any rock

entrance of Duane into Clapton's world, I think, was huge. He'd already been opened up by Delaney Bramlett to American roots music, but he hadn't, up to that point, encountered a peer, someone who could duke it out with him all night long. And that record is just a sensational document of this summit meeting.

that point, Clapton was as inspired by the presence of this other extraordinarily talented guitar player as he was by any of the backstory that we know about Patty Harrison. And that anguish feeds into the writing of the songs and perhaps the vocals, but there's something else going on altogether on that record that's even more compelling, and it's in a purely musical sense.

0: Layla's a great record now, and without Duane Allman, it simply would not be. The real reason the record is great is that there's two great guitar players there, and you can hear them dueling and supporting each other. That's the fantastic thing about the record. And it doesn't happen in the Allman Brothers Band because Betts isn't Clapton. It's very, very unusual. Has there ever been a record on which two guitar players of that magnitude duet? It's beloved and it deserves to be beloved. It's a monument. It's really a tremendous record.
1: Returning to the band that bore his name after his brief stint with Clapton, Duane Allman was immediately thrown into an extensive tour. With Idlewild South released but underperforming commercially, the Allman Brothers Band took to the road with an unforgiving schedule that saw them play dates across the country.
2: When you look at the Allmans as a unit, you know, and you remember how difficult it must have been even for them just to be transported from spot A to spot B. I mean, you know, two drummers, two guitar players, a bass player, a keyboard player, all that equipment, a B3, Leslie's, you know, just going to a restaurant. Everything becomes an issue because, you know, everybody can't fit into the car and go, let's run down the street, you know, so... You know, nothing was easy for those guys. They worked hard and they deserve everything that they got.
3: The work ethic was very strong. I mean, we literally went up and down the highway. I mean, going to New York was like going to the corner grocery to get a loaf of bread. We were ready to go and we stayed out. I think we were on the road like in 1970, maybe... counting the travel, over 300 days out of a 365, so we stayed working.
1: The constant touring did take its toll, however. Behind the scenes, the band had gone from dabbling in hallucinogens to fully developed heroin addictions, with Duane himself almost fatally overdosing in October 1970. Yet despite these struggles, on stage he was winning over audiences across the country, and in an age of rock star excess, was redefining the very idea of a guitar virtuoso.
4: Duane Allman was never a showman. That was of very little interest to him. He was about making music. And that was it. He used to talk about how we don't wear costumes and we don't wiggle our asses on stage. We're not into any of that. If you want to come hear us make music, then come. If you want the other stuff, don't come.

I think Dwayne was the anti-guitar god. It's almost as if it's a kind of an intimacy that the audience is allowed to participate in, rather than

you know, the other extreme, you know, Led Zeppelin expansiveness, where the it's the show, it's putting it out there, and that's great too.

but it's different. And there's more show in rock, or there was at that time, there probably always will be, than there is this illumination of an artist in the process of making art.

0: without being flashy, he was mesmerizing. There was this look of ecstasy on his face when he was getting really into it that was so palpable that he sort of became the only thing in the room. And no amount of showmanship can really compare to, you know, to witnessing this moment of ecstasy on the part of an extraordinary virtuoso.
1: And it was this spontaneity and improvised fluidity that the group decided to capture on their next album. After the commercial disappointments of the first two LPs, in March 1971, the Allman Brothers Band were recorded across two nights at Bill Graham's Fillmore East in New York. Upon its release, the resultant double album finally achieved sales to match the band's critical acclaim, and it broke into the US top 20.
2: I remember early on, there was like a sales thermometer for the first album, you know, a big high. And the mercury never got up. It was all still in the bottom. And, kept saying, wow, you know. And then the second album, a little bit better. But again, the faith and the wherewithal and the knowledge to go ahead and do that Fillmore album, that took a lot of insight on everybody's part.
3: It's quite frankly very unusual for a band of that stature in terms of existence. They'd only done two albums. To do a live album at that point was somewhat interesting. I'm not sure that anyone would have looked back on it and said, okay, now is the time to drop a live album. Because quite frankly, they didn't have that many songs yet. Again, a double album. You know, none of it made any sense, but it worked.

Neither the first album nor the second album really got across what they're capable of live, which is these long improvisations. And, you know, you have to remember the Grateful Dead was huge at this time, too. So you had people wanting these live extended jams. It's not like it was in a vacuum or anything. You had a lot of hippies wanting to listen to these long extended jams. And the Allman Brothers were great at that. And those first two albums did not get that across. So I think it was hugely important for them to go ahead and get a live album out. And, of course, the Fillmore album became like one of the greatest live albums ever recorded.

0: No one had ever put out a double live album before. That was a gamble. That was almost reckless. Two sides of the album each had one song. Who does that? But, you know, they all knew, Phil Walden knew, that they came alive when they were on concert stage. And the best way to turn people on to what the Allman Brothers were about was releasing a live album. It captured a brilliant rock and roll band on a very brilliant two-night stand. I don't know if they ever sounded that good after that, but that night, they soared. That's the album that turned it around for the Allman Brothers. You know, that was their first top 20 album, and it really set the stage for everything that came after.
1: A decade after forming the Uniques back in Daytona Beach, Duane Allman had finally reached a mass audience. While the Fillmore East album rose up the charts and pushed the Allman Brothers band into the mainstream, the group themselves continued with their relentless touring schedule. In August 1971, Duane took a short break, joining the band Cowboy, who he introduced to Capricorn Records the year before, in Muscle Shoals Sound Studios for sessions for their second LP. He also attended the funeral of King Curtis, the saxophone virtuoso who he had recorded with and befriended in Muscle Shoals. By September, however, he was back in the studio with the band for the recording of a new album, and with a hit record behind them, things had changed.
2: After the success of the Fillmore East album for the Allmans, the pressure was on. They were no longer a Southern band, quote unquote, or a boogie band or whatever. They were now a top shelf act, hugely successful, having to go back to the studio and create another record. Pressure's on.
1: This time, the band split their recording duties with continued touring, and despite being present for a number of the sessions, Duane Allman would never complete his work on the new album. Having relentlessly pursued his singular musical vision for the best part of a decade, through different projects, venues, and studios across America, his band was finally achieving recognition both in the US and internationally, and his guitar technique and his musical sensibility were continuing to develop. Yet on October the 29th, 1971, a life of passion and inspiration came to a sudden end.
3: There had been a break in touring because the band members went into rehab to clean up the heroin use. And Duane had come out of that clean as far as heroin and in good spirits. He'd been in New York. We were just on a little hiatus there.

0: the band said, Willie, you and your wife take a trip to the Bahamas for a few days. Great. Got on the plane, checked in the hotel right around dinner time, 7 o'clock. Got a call from Bunky Odom, one of the employees at Walden's management, and said, there's been a terrible accident with Dwayne, and we don't know the outcome now.
1: I was at the studio when I got the news, and the news came in a way that was not, it wasn't a fatal accident at that point. They weren't sure, the information was sketchy. They weren't sure how serious of an accident was, but we knew that, that there was an accident, a motorcycle accident, and we all just, you know, basically just held our breath and hoped for the best.
2: It was Big Linda's birthday. She was Barry's wife. Dwayne was driving over to West Macon on his Harley-Davidson Sportster. Behind him was Candace Oakley, who was Barry's sister, and Dwayne's girlfriend was in the car with her. Coming in the other direction was a flatbed construction truck, and it had a boom, a crane on the back for lumber. Dwayne's driving, truck turns in front of him. No sweat, because by the time Dwayne gets there, the truck's going to be gone. Except there was a big pothole at the intersection. Truck stops, blocking Dwayne's path. By that time, there was, he either had to lay the bike down or hope he could somehow swing around it. There was a big iron ball on the bottom of the crane. Apparently that hit either Dwayne or the motorcycle. Dwayne flies off the motorcycle. Motorcycle flies up in the air and slams into Dwayne. Yeah, he passed away just a few hours later.
0: Phil Walden and his wife had been in Bimini for a little vacation. So he and I met at the Miami airport, flew back. We were in Macon by midday on Saturday. And of course put the funeral plans in motion. But what a shock, what a shock.
3: On November the 1st, 1971, Dwayne Allman was buried in Rose Hill Cemetery in Macon, so often the location of his group's nighttime diversions. Only 24 years old when he died, the hole he left in the Allman Brothers Band was potentially unfillable, and many speculated that without their leader, the group wouldn't be able to continue.
0: It was like, well, what are we going to do now? I think at the funeral, when the band played, I said, we're going to be all right. I mean, it's not going to be the same, but we're going to go forward. My fear was gone at the funeral when they played. Boy, what a moving thing that was. And pretty quickly thereafter, we were, you know, back on the road, but not with the idea we got to go, you know, we got to go grab the money. It was just like, we got to keep this thing going.
3: In February 1972, the final Allman Brothers Band LP to feature its founding member was released, Eat a Peach. With Dwayne absent on only 3 tracks across the double album, this collection of live and studio material provided listeners with some of the guitarist's most impressive work, and it became the band's first album to break the US top 10.
4: Dwayne's death probably had some sort of effect on the success of Eat a Peach. There's always going to be that element that, you know, Jimi Hendrix is dead, let's run out and buy all his records. But at the same time, that was an amazing, amazing work that they had put together. The thing that sold everybody on that record was Mountain Jam, because that was a monumental piece of work. It was quite a hell of a swan song for Dwayne.

0: the Mountain Jam, which goes on for, what, 25, 30 minutes? Dwayne's solo on that is phenomenal. It's like listening to Coltrane. It's like listening to Miles. He starts here and ends up here and goes to a lot of interesting places in between.
1: Although Dwayne's performances on the live recordings captured the best of his improvisational techniques, the album was perhaps most notable in that it contained his only original composition. The melody of the track, Little Martha, came to Dwayne in a dream, in which it was played to him by the recently deceased Jimi Hendrix, and the resultant guitar duet aptly brought Eta Peach to a close.
0: The name of it was sort of a bringing together two things in his life. In Rose Hill Cemetery, there's a statue of a little girl named Martha Ellis who died when she was around 11. And everyone called her Little Martha. But also Dwayne's girlfriend, he nicknamed her Little Martha. That's the only song he's credited with writing. I mean, he helped with arrangements, but that's the only song he wrote. And it's just a beautiful, sweet, loving song.

I think it's incredibly fortunate for the rest of those guys that Dwayne had cut Little Martha, because it's a poem. It's obviously rendered even more poignant by virtue of the reality, but it's just a sublime little piece that not only shows his dexterousness, I mean everything he played did, but showed a gentle, really touching part of him that you don't get in the cranked up stuff. So to be able to just open the curtain before you close it for the last time and have this reveal, that's a sensational moment, you know.

0: It's fitting that it closes the studio side of Eat a Peach. And because it's just the perfect way of saying goodbye.
1: The success of the album established the band as one of America's premier rock acts. Through 1972, both the venues and the audiences increased, and Dickie Betts in particular began to shine both as a lead guitarist and songwriter. Yet behind the scenes, the band members had in no way recovered from Duane's death, and without his leadership and passion, they were lost.
2: To me, that's, even though the money days and the record sales were going to be astronomical from that point on, you could almost feel that, you know, it's going to be downhill. We're going to go on, but there was no replacing Duane. I mean, and he was a natural leader, and nobody really blossomed. Nobody really blossomed. He was irreplaceable. The band went on, the band was different, the music was different, but he was just irreplaceable. And nobody could fill his shoes. So that, again, even though there was much financial success after that, it was basically downhill from there on.
1: And no one was going downhill faster than bassist Barry Oakley. Having been the reason for Duane's trip to Jacksonville that had resulted in the band forming in the first place, Oakley was Allman's closest friend in the ensemble. And after the guitarist's death, he was thrown into a position of responsibility that he could never live up to.
3: The sad thing about Barry was that when he lost Duane, he lost himself. A lot of things happened. He was pressured into, nobody else wants to lead this thing. And you were closest to him, so you be the leader. You're the one that's been organizing stuff at the big house, and when we have the big dinners and stuff, that's you, and we want to have jam sessions, you're the one that puts them all together. You're the organized guy. You be in charge. And it was something that he couldn't handle, and the loss of Duane was something that he couldn't handle, and so he began to do as you do. Alcohol and drugs began to take their toll on him to such an extent that was one of those you could almost see in advance.
1: Barry Oakley died on November the 11th, 1972, killed in a motorcycle accident that occurred less than a mile from the one that had taken Duane Allman just a year beforehand. Despite this second loss, again the band persevered, yet their musical vitality would begin to slowly diminish. But in the wake of these two deaths, an entire scene began to blossom, both through groups signed to Phil Warden's Capricorn Records and acts emerging on other labels. The inspiration and the example set by the Allman Brothers Band, and in particular Duane Allman himself, developed into a significant new musical movement, Southern Rock.
4: And we're going to try and play one as best as we can for Duane Allman and Barry Oakley from the Allman Brothers. Now, they were free birds, people.

Dwayne Allman was absolutely essential in like setting that template for the Southern rock guitarist. Everybody wanted to be like Dwayne Allman. Everybody who formed a band after that, whether it's Charlie Daniels, who'd been in music for a long time but formed the Charlie Daniels Band, or the Marshall Tucker Band, or the guys in Lynyrd Skynyrd, they all had guitarists that dueled with each other and that, you know, brought out the bottleneck every once in a while and jammed like the Allman Brothers, and specifically like Dwayne Allman. Ed King, the guitar player for Lynyrd Skynyrd, who actually the only non-Southerner, he was in a band called Strawberry Alarm Clock, a psychedelic pop band in California. He saw Dwayne Allman play at the Roxy or the Whiskey and came to the South and decided, I don't want to be Incense and Peppermints anymore. I want to be like Dwayne Allman. That's how massively important Dwayne Allman. And then he ended up writing the, you know,

0: Sweet Home Alabama. So, you know, yeah, he was hugely important.
1: By the mid-1970s, the movement was at its peak, with Macon successfully transformed into one of the most vital musical centers in America. The Allman Brothers Band and other acts became key supporters in former Georgian Governor Jimmy Carter's successful 1976 presidential campaign, and the South had finally re-emerged from its musical exile.
2: The Allman Brothers Band were the flagship of the Capricorn Records. They took off first, and that's what Phil focused on. Dwayne was the first one. He latched on to Dwayne, and Dwayne built it into what it is. The world is embracing what they're doing, and with their success, other bands started moving to town. And you could come to Macon and at one time and just to hook up. The South had so much negative press forever since the Civil War, but here was something kind of positive that Southern people embraced the kind of music we were putting out. And again, it was. That's the word, it was positive. A positive face was on it.
1: And although this wave of activity died down by the 1980s as new movements and musical trends emerged, Dwayne Allman's achievements remain intact. He only left behind a relatively small number of recordings captured across a brief career. Yet his position as one of the most creative and genuinely original guitarists in rock continues to grow as he is rediscovered by new generations of listeners.
3: A lot of people who never heard him play have gone back and listened, and they said, wow, you know, I mean, you hear people that maybe were just barely born at the time, but now that they've heard his music, they recognize what a musical genius he was. So, and he is getting his recognition now.
4: I mean, let's face the facts. Dwayne was 24 years old when he died. He had an effective career of 3, 4, 5 years. He had only played the guitar for maybe 10 years. He had only picked up slide guitar the last 3 years of his life. And despite all that, look at his body of work. Does he belong in the same breath as Hendrix and Clapton, Jimmy Page? Hell yeah. I'll be willing to argue with anyone. Dwayne Allman's the greatest guitar player who ever lived.

0: Well, where you been?
1: Thank you. I don't hardly know what to say. I've thought and thought and thought. What's the first words I should say? And I just couldn't come up with anything other than...
2: It's good to be back.
1: It's good to be back. I'm Don. I'm still the oldest one. Phil's catching up, though.
2: Yeah, won't be long.
1: Won't be long for Phil's old as I am, I guess, if it keeps going. Anyway, we're happy to be here at Albert Hall. This is an occasion for me, I think, probably once in a lifetime that can happen to people. Phil and I took our necessary vacation, and we enjoyed part of it, and we hated part of it. And I think I can speak for Phil in saying that. And when I think the question that's being asked the most now is why in London, why the Albert Hall? And but this place has been special to Phil and I. One of our greatest memories is the night over a decade ago here at Albert Hall with our father, and our mom was there, and we had a wonderful evening here at the Albert Hall. And Phil independently thought of it, and I thought of it when we decided that it was time to get back together and sing again. We both thought of London and the Albert Hall first, so that's why we're here. And we also knew you would be here too. That's true. We didn't forget that.

0: But Bill, tell you what, if you were sitting around some very lonely spot like the Holiday Inn,
1: yeah,
0: television's gone off,

Thank you. I think there was included a couple of songs you might not have heard us sing live before, even after all these years, in that particular group of songs. Here's one Baby Boy Phil wrote. One, two.

hand for Albert Lee here. Martin Jenner. Graham Darvick. Mark Griffiths. Last but not least, Pete Winfield.

0: Thank you.
1: Thank you so much. Just when I needed it.
0: Oh, no, don't say that. People think you're getting old.
1: Oh.
0: Well, you know rock and roll's getting old. You never grow old with rock and roll. I agree with that.
1: Rock
0: I agree
1: rock.
0: With that. And they said it wouldn't last.
1: That's the part that thrills me most.
0: Got any questions?
1: Yeah, what are we going to do next?
0: No, no. We might get to that. Well, actually, the reason we sat down here, I thought you might have some questions about if we made up really, or we're just doing this for some big thing here. We're friends again. We never really weren't friends, you know.
1: I think they
0: deserve
1: an explanation.
0: No, we actually
1: sit down because we're tired. That's why.
0: All right. We did an album a long time ago. Well, it was probably one of our first albums.
1: Yeah, that's close.
0: And the title of it was Songs Our Daddy Taught Us. And we want to do a few selections from that album for you.

Mine asked for my checkbook. That song, of course, goes on and on and on, and there was quite a lengthy version of it on the record, but we thought we'd sing a few bars of it. We haven't sang that one in a long time. This one either.

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0: to step it up and go. Thank you very much.
1: Thank you.
0: That was fun for us, anyhow. Now we have to get the band back out. But you know, it's an interesting thing about Step It Up and Go. The last time Don and I played Albert Hall, our father was here. And that's one of the reasons that we wanted to come back to Albert Hall. Was anybody here that was here the last time? Well, that's good. Well, Dad did step it up and go, so we were bound and determined that we'd do that. And I do hope y'all enjoyed it. We did those songs for us. It's funny. Thank you very much.

Good evening. 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Stop it, please. You're too kind. Thank you. Did you just do this? Woo! I wish it was like this every day. Just talk. How you doing, man? Woo! I would like to tell you, I love you too. I can hear you, you know. And I would love to believe you, my dear, but I know next week it's I love you, Clay Aiken. You sure? I'd like to welcome each and every one of you to the Wiltern Theater. I am absolutely, I cannot tell you how big a night this is for me. This is my first PBS special. And we get to share this tonight. And I'm so thrilled that all of you are here with me, and that it's really nice and intimate like this, and I feel like we already have such connection, you and I. But this is I have to keep in my mind that this isn't just about, you know, the here. There's going to be millions of people watching this at home on TV. So give me a second, actually, if you could. Hi. How are you? Yes, sir. I'm talking to you. Yes, you. In your cute little pair of tighty-whities, sir. Just put the nachos down for 1 second. I just want to thank you so much for taking the time out of your night and watching this. And I'd like very much to... Some of my friends are really rude. Excuse me. I'd like very much to introduce you to my people here, and I'd like them to meet you as well. Don't put anything on. You look good. Just like that. Anyway, dude at home, everybody here at the theater.

I promise you right now, 4 months from now, there'll be a dude in his underwear going, "He's talking to me." With that, I would like very much to begin with a beautiful, beautiful song written and made famous by Otis Redding. It's called Try a Little Tenderness, and I hope you guys like it.

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You give me fever when you kiss me, fever when you hold me tight.

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Gals were born to give boys fever, be Fahrenheit or centigrade. You give us the fever when you kiss.

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Thank you. 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You don't care. The guy even said no flash photography, but you don't care. You just take your flash photography. Look at you. You're mocking me. She's totally mocking me. She's going, flash photography. She says, hey. Listen, if you come to the show before, you know. I figure you pay good money for your seats. You go ahead and you flash your little flashes. Okay. And for you, my friend, just so that you know, this isn't like me. This is not me saying, like, you guys want to take a picture of me? Nothing like that. Nothing like that. No, no, I don't mean that. I'm just saying, I don't want you to think, like, oh, look at him. He's like, oh, take a picture of me. Like, you want to take a picture? Do me a favor, though. Give me 2 seconds before you. Listen, you people. I'm not going to, just give me a second. Just, you have to give me, because you must let us put our model faces on first. Please, if I see another flash. All right, God, help me, please. All right, you guys. Okay, because there's a lot of flashes tonight. They don't go away either, they stay forever. So, on the count of three, I would like to, like on a 1, 2, 3, lamp, I'd like to see a little bit of blue steel. And no, ma'am, not hot pieces of ass. On the count of three. 1, 2, 3, blue steel. Yes. Do that again. I just love that. That's so great, you guys. Where did that come from? That was like Nicasso. I love my favorite part is you people in the very back. I love talk. We're gonna look like little baby ants in your photos. I wanna come out there and be with you. But you understand that this is a DVD. They'll never see me coming out there. So if I come out there, there's only really one reason for me coming out there.

What a frickin' life I have. I have so many things to be thankful for. So many. The first is having the chance to make music for you people. The second is, oh, thank you. I would like to thank the gentleman way back there for grabbing my ass like that. You know who you are, big boy.

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Our lead trumpet, ladies and gentlemen, Mr. Jemani Smith. And my friends, this is an unbelievable guy. He's a good man, and what a wonderful, wonderful talent to be able to get on stage with every night. Ladies and gentlemen, behind me, he swings like a mofo. Mr. Rob Perkins on drums. It gives me such pleasure to now sing these few songs. They're beautiful, beautiful, beautiful songs. And the first one was made famous by my idol, a huge talent. I think one of the great innovators of our business. And he was so versatile. He could do anything. He could take any song, any kind of genre, country or jazz or pop or rock, R&B, heavy metal. I just made up that last one. But when you heard it, nevertheless, you said, oh man, that's got to be Ray Charles. You thought I was going to say Jamie Foxx, but... Ladies and gentlemen, Mr. Charles, this is for you. You... It's really hard not to do that. You give your hand.

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I don't know if there are enough words to explain how wonderful this next guest is. She is a huge international star. She sold millions and millions and zillions of records. 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She's stunning, she's beautiful, she's sweet, she's giving, and she sings so beautifully. Ladies and gentlemen, please, a huge round of applause for my friend and yours, Laura Pausini.

0: Laura Pausini!
1: Yeah! 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
0: C-Rock.
1: Thank you everybody, arrivederci!

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I'm sorry, you guys. Look at the little looks on your faces. Is he kidding? Is he serious? I'm serious. You know what? I don't even like jazz, to be honest with you. I don't. It's kind of like, well, oh, let's see how many notes. Let's see how many funky notes we can put in a little few bars. Oh, boo, whatever. Get your money back. Get your money back. 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That's what it is. I'm tired of what I'm doing. I'd like to start by kicking Josh Groban's little butt. Alan Chang, give me something now.

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1: Michael, Michael, Michael.

0: Sing it with me.
1: Who wants my picture? All right. Michael, you're doing an amazing job, by the way. Michael Bublé, everybody.
0: Ladies and gentlemen, everybody, I had no clue. I have no clue you're coming out like this.
1: I've heard about this gag. I've heard about this impersonation for quite some time. But I heard it tonight. And you don't do it right.
0: Can we do something for fun?
1: No, because I'm going back home.
2: Don't leave. Don't go.
1: I'm going home.
0: Ladies and gentlemen, my buddy Josh Gordon.
1: I know you hate jazz all of a sudden, but stick to it.
0: All right. Can we do an impersonation of each other? I'll do a bit of one of your tunes, and you do a bit of one of my tunes.
1: Go, do it. Oh, it's already
0: What are the words, though?
1: Oh, you're on your own, Michael.
0: Okay, can I do the... Let me do the other... Who can say for certain...
1: Am I Kermit the Frog? Maybe, what's going on here?
0: I can't do it. Maybe...
1: Wait. You have to do this. Right?
0: You raise...
1: That was absolutely perfect. That was absolutely perfect.
0: Okay, now you... I know you can do it.
1: Fly me to the moon and let the sun forever shine. Ha! Da da da da da da da. Scooby-Doo! And in other words...
0: Hold my hand.
1: All right. In other words...
0: I love you.
1: Love you.
0: Josh Groban! Groban, give him your love.
1: I'm watching you, all of you.
0: Listen, Josh. Okay, fine. You're good. I didn't mean I wanted to.

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Just. I don't. I, you know what? I don't want to do Sinatra anymore. He just inspired me. He just. No. I want to be a pop singer. I'm going to be like Michael Jackson, but not like Michael Jackson at all. Give me like a.

That was good. I have to tell you, it is so much fun up here. Because you're facing me, but I can see you. That, and I can, you can't even know how good, yeah, you going like, this love has to owe me to say goodbye to me time before. Back to the standards.

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Hello. 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It is my great, great pleasure to introduce you to a great friend, our musical director, our pianist, Mr. Alan Chang. Alan and I, along with Amy Foster Gillis, wrote a beautiful song at that, I think they wrote the beautiful part of it. And I'd like to tell you about it. When I was a young boy, I used to do the lawn for my mom every Saturday. And I hated it, because I had one of those really crappy electric lawnmowers, you know what I'm talking about? And the only thing that got me through a big lawn, a two-hour lawn job, was that I would put my headphones on, and I would listen to Casey Kasem's Top 40 Countdown. And I'm telling you right now, it got me through. And I don't know who's listened to Casey Kasem's Top 40 Countdown. Okay, most of the people. So for those of you who don't know, it's a beautiful show, and he takes requests. He would say, "This is Casey Kasem. This is dedicated to Molly, who just lost her father." And I would be going, "Oh, there you go." And I promise you, the other day, I was listening to the radio, and Casey Kasem got to the number one song in the land with Michael Bublé's Home. And I went, "Oh!" Here it is. Thank you for making it number one.

Thank you guys for being part of this special. You couldn't have been any better tonight. God bless you. Thank you to PBS and everybody watching at home. I'll miss you until I see you again. God bless you. Come on.

It has been said by many entertainers that you're only as good as your audience. And if that's true, tonight I was stunning. I think there's only a couple things that could make this night better. First, I'd just like you to notice and give tons of applause to my amazing band tonight. The string section, the horns, the rhythm. Thank you, guys, girls, ladies. I want to leave you with something that's really beautiful, but it ain't half as beautiful as you. God bless every single one of you. Thank you.

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Talking about Ronnie James Dio. I believe Ronnie's up there looking down at everybody here tonight. And we want to say hi to Ronnie, so we're going to say Dio, Dio.

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0: for you now. This comes off Sonic Boom. 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Boom. Boom. Boom. Boom. This comes off Sonic Boom. You're going to help us sing it. It goes like this. Let me hear you say yeah.
1: Yeah.

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So everybody who's coming tomorrow will remember this song tonight. 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

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This one's called I'm an Animal. 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

0: you know that one. 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Want y'all to sing it with us? It's gonna sound beautiful, Kiss Army. Here we go. Goes like this. 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You have to sing with us. Are you ready? All right, people.
1: One, two, three.

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We got a whole lot more for you. 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We don't want to play two songs. We don't want to play three songs. We want to play till everybody says, that's it. So, what should we do? Got a good idea. Let's try something a little different.

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You know we can. We got a lot of good stuff we can still play for you. You're not tired, are you? You don't want to go back to your tents. You don't want to go back to your campers. Not now. Not when the party's still happening. Not when we got a lot more rock and roll for you. Not when I'm asking, what do you want to hear? Man, I think we'll do that one. I think we'll do that. Okay, this one comes from 1983. But you gotta see.

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You know, when we do these big outdoor shows, I start to think, I wish I wasn't up here. I wish I was down there with you people. Because I start to think I was made for loving you. You were made for loving me. And I can't get enough of you. Can you get enough of me? All right, I want to come out there, but here's what we got to do. When I count to three, you say my name as loud as you can. One, two, three. Oh, no. Not good enough. You want me to come out there, you're going to have to make some noise. One, two, three. Getting better. I think if you try it one more time, I think it's going to be good. Because if it's not good, we'll still play some songs. But if you want me out there, let me know. One, two, three. You know what? I'm coming out.

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That was awesome. You know something? You only have to look around you here.

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0: No, that doesn't sound very loud to me.
1: I can't hear a thing, Pete.
0: To those of you who live on the Isle of Wight, tell them that so that your ageing parents, who are probably only a little bit younger than I am, can have a quiet night. They've turned down the sound, it sounds to me. Turn the fucking sound back up again. It's only once every 3,000 fucking years, for Christ's sake.
1: And we've survived it.
0: Very good to be back on this island. I'm very, very, very fond of it. Many seasick trips I've had to and from this place. We're going to play a song now, are we? Yeah. We're going to play a song now.
1: It's a very short song.
0: Yeah, I told you I was ill. It's a shiny new one.

0: It's another song coming up from the same album, from the Who's Next album, which came out the year after the last Isle of Wight festival that we ever did, at which apparently, according to rumour, and British Rail, who counted everybody that came onto the island and counted everybody that went off the island, at the last Isle of Wight festival, there were 650,000 people. You know, it's a bit quiet, isn't it, really?
1: They're still looking for 50,000 of them, Pete.
0: Who knows? Most of you were probably sort of started here.
1: Nothing to do with me, mate.
0: In some shitty old tent round the back, you know. Your mum and dad smoking their marijuanas.
1: Look what we're down to. It's a sad world, isn't it?
0: This one's called Bargain, which is what we're all getting here.

0: Let me introduce these guys that we're playing with up here. Obviously from the original members of The Who, which was of course, on drums was Keith Moon, bass was John Entwistle. Roger sang and I played guitar. We started to implement the band in the 70s a little bit. One of the first guys to appear was this wonderful gentleman here from Texas. On Hammond piano, I first met him when I worked with him on an album that I did with Ronnie Lane from the Small Faces. And he came in and offered to play. This is John Rabbit, his name is Bundrick. John Entwistle died at the beginning of a tour in 2002. Couldn't obviously do the tour because he wasn't available. So we needed a bass player, and my first choice was this gentleman over here who was just about to leave America. He'd been working in Florida on a record session. He turned around, he came in like the 7th Cavalry, and he's been able to perform every major show that we've done ever since. This is the extraordinary Pino Palladino.
1: Thank you.
0: And we're very lucky to have him because he'll work with fucking anybody. Anybody. Paul Simon. And who was that bird you were working with in Florida? What was her name? Lauryn Hill. That's not a bird at all, is it? It's a band, isn't it? I don't know. Wyndham Hill, that's a band. On extra guitar here and backing vocals, this gentleman is making himself more and more indispensable all the time because he actually produced the two new tracks that feature on the latest 2 album. And thank you for buying it if you bought it because it went in the charts. And this is my brother, Simon Townsend. And on drums, difficult seat to fill in, who always has been, always will be. The memory of Keith Moon lingers and lingers and lingers. And this man always makes me forget who's Cherry Field. His wonderful drummer with his own style, but evokes a lot of what Keith used to do. Wonderful, wonderful friend, great musician. The incredible Zach Starkey!

Thank you. 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

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It's nice to come to this island and not be visiting someone in the nick.

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But we very much appreciate it. This song's called Real Good Looking Boy.

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You must be fucking shattered. Yeah, we're

0: 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What a load of bullshit an encore is. We know we're coming back. You know we're coming back.
1: Are we going to get our band back? Can we have our band back, please? Thank you.

0: 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Cool.
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0: That's good.

0: 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Thank you so much.
1: Thank you.
0: Great to be here today. Great to be here this weekend. If you stay tomorrow, have a great time tomorrow too. You've been great. Thank you.
1: Thank you very much.

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Are we having a good time now? 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We're glad to be with you here in Montreux. Yeah, it's good. So, we always try and do something special. Yeah. Tonight we're gonna make it happen. Two of our good friends from Austin, Texas, decided to come with us right here. Come on out here. Guitarist Van Wilkes on the Hammond organ, Mr. Mike Flanagan, right here. We're gonna get funky and jazzy and all that good stuff here. And this is to celebrate in our tribute to our good friend Claude Knobs, and I know he would appreciate this because it keeps the party going.

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Mike Flanagan on the organ.

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Yeah. 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This one's called Shut Down in Flames. 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

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Yeah.

0: Kid! 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That's right, yeah! Yeah!
1: Excuse me. 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The old Coliseums. This is a song called
0: Hail Caesar, you ready?

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Yeah! Okay. It's a dog-eat-dog world out there, right? And we're here to tell you all about it, right?

That's your Tennessee. This is a song, guys, about a dirty woman. Come on, she was dirtier than that. Come on. It's called The Jack. You know this one?

That's good. I want to hear one more time. Hey. Sing it. You listen, MC.